0: Of a new Tokyo-based luxury fashion brand, and I'll be playing you plenty of music from our global spring playlist along the way as well. That's all up ahead right here on Monocle Radio. And now it's time for the big interview.
1: But even if I went back in time, I can't choose the other path. And one of my very best people in that moment, at that conference table when we were wrestling with what to do, asked me, should you consider that what you're about to do may help elect Donald Trump president of the United States? The answer has to be no. Because if I start making decisions based on who I think should be president, the FBI is done.
2: Hello and welcome to The Big Interview. Our guest this week is James Comey, currently an up-and-coming author of crime fiction. His second novel, available now, is entitled Westport. Earlier in life, Comey was a public prosecutor and a private sector counsel. He is vastly better known, however, as the former director of the FBI, appointed by U.S. President Barack Obama in 2013, sacked by U.S. President Donald Trump in 2017. In between, James Comey was the key figure in the controversial decision a few weeks before the presidential election of 2016 to announce the reopening of an investigation into Democratic Party candidate Hillary Clinton. There are many, Clinton not least among them, who believe this cost her the election. I'm Andrew Muller, and I spoke to James Comey for The Big Interview. Well, first of all, James Comey, welcome to The Big Interview.
1: It's great to be with you.
2: If I've done my maths right, you should have, in a saner world, finished your 10-year term as FBI director last year. If you think back to 2013 when President Obama nominated you for the job, did you have any inkling then that you would be on book tour around now?
1: Never. I never imagined. I originally said no to being interviewed for the job and was glad that I changed my mind, and I thought I'd be there for a decade, which was, I thought, really important for the FBI.
2: Mm. So the drift or the pivot to writing crime fiction, when did that occur to you?
1: About 2 years ago, after much nudging and pushing by the editor of my second nonfiction book, which nobody read because it came out the week of January 6th, good time to launch a book about the justice system in America. But he kept referring to parts of the book as scenes, this scene and that scene. And I kept saying, look, man, it's my life. It's not a scene. And he said, yeah, but you write narrative well, you write dialogue well, you should really try fiction. And I resisted. And luckily, he kept after me and offered to pair me with someone, and I rejected that. And then he said, you really should just try it. And I tried it and found it harder than nonfiction, but addictive. And now it's what I want to do when I grow up.
2: So there wasn't a background in reading this stuff for you. You hadn't sort of whiled away the off hours as you were coming up as a prosecutor with Dashiell Hammett, Raymond Chandler, Elmore Leonard, or anybody like that?
1: No. The last crime fiction or thriller I remember reading was 1987, when Scott Turow's Presumed Innocent came out just before I became a prosecutor. And thereafter, I just couldn't, in my leisure time, read about crime or terrorism or espionage because it was filling my life.
2: But, and or is it that thing? And I was wondering if it's something you're maybe trying to correct with the novels of, obviously, if you've been a prosecutor and then if you've worked for the FBI, those are two fields which are repeatedly mythologized in literature and cinema. Is there that frustration? Because I sure as heck get it with fictional depictions of journalism. You watch it and just go, that's not right. None of this is how anything works.
1: Right. You're much more attractive than the mythical journalists. I found that with television, that I couldn't watch it because they were so often picturing the FBI director jumping out of a helicopter to rescue somebody when the FBI director is behind a desk. So that wasn't the reason I stayed away from the reading of it. I think that kept me away from the visual depictions.
2: But stop me if this is a reach. Is there nevertheless a commonality, certainly between the prosecutor's job and the crime writer's job? You are both trying to tell a convincing story that's going to persuade people, right?
1: Yes, and I think also, without making it sound like it's crass, I would say an entertaining and holding attention. I mean, the job of a trial lawyer is to take a set of facts, synthesize it, organize it, and then communicate it in a way that holds the fact finder's attention.
2: Do you feel a bit more liberated, though,

0: writing a novel, you can obviously just make things up. Is it easier to, if you're having difficulty getting from one scene to another, just to think, well, I can just insert something there, which I'm pretty sure is something prosecutors aren't supposed to do?
1: That's right. If you're stuck, you could make the guy left-handed to solve a problem. I actually found that to be what made fiction harder than nonfiction, though, because yes, you can make things up, but you also have to make things up and then keep it on track, keep it consistent. With nonfiction, all I had to do was remember what had happened and recount it accurately. Fiction, I have to keep tone and character online and consistent and entertaining.
0: This is something else I was wondering about, though, because you will be unsurprised to learn that I do plan to ask you a few questions about your association with one of the world's more legendary fibbers. But I keep coming back to that line that often credited to Mark Twain, although like most things credited to Mark Twain, he may never have actually said it, that one of the best reasons to tell the truth is that it's just easier to remember.
1: You know, there's something to that. And again, I don't know whether Churchill also appears to have said a lot of things he didn't say, and Twain the same, but there's truth in that, that when I wrote about my experiences with Donald Trump, I had written memos at the time. So what I needed to go back and do was read the memo and summarize it or quote it accurately. And there's that's what makes nonfiction easier.
0: We will come back to Trump, but I do want to ask you a bit more about your two novels now, Westport Following Central Park West. They have the same protagonist, Nora Carlton. Though she is a woman, she is an attorney and a prosecutor who becomes a counsel for a hedge fund. She's also notably tall, you're careful to note. Do you have a series in mind where she goes on to become director of the FBI who gets fired by a vindictive president at some point?
1: It's possible. I've been unable to contemplate bringing readers into the ickiness that is Washington, D.C. in my recollection, but it's possible that Nora Carlton, the protagonist, will move to Justice Department headquarters and maybe to the FBI, or maybe I'll spare her that pain and let her stay in New York with her family.
0: And how much of the setting, though, the hedge fund, Saugatuck, at which the action unfolds in the new book, is extrapolated from your own experience of doing a similar job for Bridgewater, I think?
1: Yeah, in both books, I'm trying to take readers inside worlds that I've known. In a fictional sense, I was careful to point out to my Bridgewater Associates colleagues, this is not a secret history of your company. You're not in this book. But I was.
0: I bet they all read it looking for themselves.
1: I think they did. And there are little pieces of them, of each of them. The way I've learned that fiction writers do it is you take a piece of a friend, then a piece of another friend, then a piece of an enemy, and you put it all together. But yeah, these are worlds that I knew. And so in a fictional setting, I'm trying to show those worlds to the readers. So, of course, it's heavily influenced by the fact, the first one, that I was a mob prosecutor in New York, that I was then a general counsel at a large hedge fund. And the next book is going to be back in New York, where Nora Carlton is confronting a scourge, a real life scourge in my country, domestic extremism, white supremacy. And so it's easier for me to write the worlds that I know. And I try to make them current with the help of my family, especially my oldest daughter, who is currently a senior federal prosecutor in Manhattan.
0: And I'm guessing she's also notably tall?
1: She is notably tall. And as I've been careful to point out to them, though, I have five children. There are pieces of all of them in Nora Carlton, so that if anybody's unhappy, I can blame a sibling for that attribute of the fictional character. Yeah, she's tall. And I was going to make it a male protagonist, sort of a mini-me when I started writing Central Park West. And Maureen, my oldest, was prosecuting, at the moment I was writing it, Ghislaine Maxwell, Jeffrey Epstein's partner in abusing young girls. And because she was in the same courtroom that I had prosecuted John Gambino in when she was a little girl, it hit me like a lightning bolt. I have to make the protagonist a woman and cite the major goings-on in Central Park West, the first book, in courtroom 318.
0: But when you're writing the fiction, though, is there any self-consciousness attached to the fact that it's your name on the cover? People know who you are, and I think that's a big part of the reason why people are curious to read it. You know people are going to be going through these things looking for clues of one sort or another. What's he really trying to tell us?
1: Yeah, I think that's right. And honestly, I've had some fun with that because I have buried Easter eggs in both books for people who know situations closely will spot it. but not enough so that anybody's feelings will be hurt and the broader readership won't be able to figure it out.
0: One thing that does come through the novels, and it was certainly expressed in your memoirs, including the one regrettably released on, that is a heck of a date to release a book. I mean, I think most authors will think they've had some lousy luck on that front, but that is a humdinger. Have you ever lost faith, though, in the law and in the processes around it? Because this does seem to be a common thread. I mean, I know there was a certain amount of commentary in this arguably more sceptical country when you sort of became extremely prominent around 2016 that, you know, he can't really be this straight, can he? He can't really believe all this stuff. And British press sort of regarded you as a sort of like a, some kind of fictionalized ideal of Elliot Ness who had somehow come to life.
1: Well, I and no one else will ever live up to that, but I believe in the rule of law. I believe the law, certainly in my country, is imperfect because it's administered by people who are flawed and biased and emotional and angry and all kinds of things that we are as humans. But it is, in both our countries, a terrible system that just happens to be better than any other that's been devised. And
0: I think is another Churchill quote, okay, which he may or may not have said.
1: But it's a system that takes advantage of human nature to try and arrive at truth through the collision of viewpoints. And that's actually the genius at the heart of the American government, that collision of viewpoints. And so it's flawed, and I try and capture that it's not about finding truth, because justice is often different from truth. Given the burdens that we impose in trying to prove something before you can take somebody's liberty, guilty people are going to go free, people that you know did something wrong. And that's as it should be. But it took me a while as a young prosecutor to accept that that was not just part of the system, but a good part of the design.
0: Have you ever figured out in yourself where that sort of faith in the system came from, that almost zealous-sounding faith? I mean, I know a few armchair psychologists have tried out this ghastly-sounding incident when you were just 16, a child, really, and you were held at gunpoint in a home invasion. Is it too obvious a thing to suggest that you just thought from that moment on, I must rid the streets of crime?
1: Yeah, no. At least to the extent I can trust myself as a narrator of my own life, I still wanted to be a doctor after that. Mm. My family was one where what was sometimes literally beaten into us was the idea that you have to do the right thing at all times, no matter what other people say or do, and that you have to contribute in some way. And my parents thought, rightly, they were very fortunate, although they were middle class. My father's goal was to be upper middle class. But they said to us, you're lucky. You come from a line of immigrants. You have to serve in some way, and you must always do the right thing. I just remember that being a big part of my upbringing. And I remember my grandfather being one of my heroes, who was a police officer, who famously in our part of New York ordered during Prohibition that the lines carrying illicit beer through the sewers of Yonkers to the Bronx in New York be cut. And when he gave that order, my dad used to tell the story over and over again, they needed armed officers to protect the house from the bootleggers who were so angry that he had disrupted them. And my grandfather liked beer, but he said, it's the law, and so we will cut these hoses.
0: I mean, there's an early lesson, I guess, there in the risks that can be attendant to attempting to enforce the law or stand up for it. But you mentioned earlier your time as a prosecutor putting away the Gambinos. When you're up against a formidable enemy like that, do any thoughts of that sort actually enter your head about the personal risks you are yourself running?
1: No. I know that will sound strange to listeners, but one of the few good things about Cosa Nostra in America is that during the induction ceremony, they make all new members promise not to harm law enforcement. And that isn't about some moral commitment. It's about practicality. They know.
0: But you're happy to take their word for that.
1: Yes, and I've seen it in action. There's only one time in my experience, and I remember when it was, in 1988, a mob guy killed, maybe without even knowing his identity, but killed a federal agent. His name was Gus Faraci, and the agent was named Everett Hatcher. And the reason I remember it so clearly is that everyone in New York who was in law enforcement dropped everything to find the killer of Special Agent Hatcher. But so did the mob. They started looking for Gus Faraci, and they found him before we did, and they shot him in the face with a machine gun and left him in the street as a signal to us, we took care of this. This will not happen again. And then everybody went back to their normal crimes or to the normal investigation of crimes. It's not a myth to say that organized crime in America stays away from that because of the power of the state. Sicilian Cosa Nostra doesn't because of the power imbalance flows in their direction. The people I worried about most were the criminals who were too stupid to know that it wasn't in their interest to harm me, both because of the state's power and because there's 1,000 people behind me. I am replaceable in the extreme. Those people concerned me, and I've had threats from those kind of people over the years.
0: And how often was that an aid to you as a prosecutor? And you may have suggested where this line of questioning is going to take us, that the people you are pursuing are just basically not that bright.
1: Very helpful. I mean, I have had to investigate and prosecute some bright people. But Cosa Nostra is a bunch of morons standing around in tracksuits, or during the age I came up, people dressing in fancy suits, which made them easier targets in a way, insisting on meetings of all the capos on Wednesday evenings so that we could take pictures of them. So these are not your brightest bulbs, and that's a gift.
0: And this is the bit you will have guessed I was going towards, because you have drawn the comparison before. And the reason I'm asking about it is because we may as a world be confronted with it again from November, depending on the decision your fellow citizens make. But do you think that analogy does stand up, perhaps not so much for the last Trump administration, but for the potential next Trump administration? Are you concerned that it will be basically that?
1: Yes, although as the president, Donald Trump, God forbid, became president again, he will still be dumb and amoral and have a tiny attention span. But he will be surrounded by people who are at the bottom of the barrel with him, but smarter.
0: Mm.
1: And so we were aided without knowing it that he didn't have our all-stars last time around him, but he had enough people of talent with some shred of morality that they would try and deceive him or cajole him or rope-a-dope him so he forgot what he wanted them to do. Those people will not be in the next Trump administration. He'll have only the very bottom of the barrel, some of whom are quite capable.
0: Because you have had the experience, and I think it is an instructive one, and I do kind of wish it was possible to transmit it to more Americans as to what's that like. You have been in the room with Donald Trump when he was attempting to do president stuff. Is there a way you can describe what that's like?
1: It's like trying to communicate with a child. And that's hard for people to believe because the office itself carries with it this sense that it must be a person of gravitas. But to tell Donald Trump something important, you have to interrupt him because he wants to talk about what he wants to talk about, and it's about himself.
0: Mm.
1: And so intelligence briefers or FBI directors to communicate with him need to find a way to break through that torrent of self-referential babble and hold his attention with colorful diagrams, or I remember going to brief him on a horrifying threat, and I brought things to show him so I could hold them up and let him touch them. And Barack Obama would not have stood for that. But you just have to understand your audience. Elementary school teachers learn to communicate in a way that holds the attention of people who want to pick their nose and go to the bathroom.
0: Have you ever felt, I guess, obliged to try and sort of seek out every microphone and camera you can to explain to your fellow Americans that seriously this is what it's like? Or do you just think at this point people don't care?
1: It is the reason I spoke out and wrote after I was fired, because I thought it was never, still isn't, one of my career goals to be famous. My fame, thank goodness, is fading to a place where people just think I'm a tall guy they went to school with. But back then, I stepped into that spotlight again, which wasn't great for my family in particular, because I thought, well, I have a vantage point. I have seen it, and I can communicate about what Americans are actually dealing with here, because it's so hard for people to imagine that Donald Trump is as bad a person as he is. And so maybe I could give them some sense of that. And so one of the reasons he hates me is I'm the one that got away and continued to speak out and to give voice to some of the things you talked about.
0: I mean, he does hate you. He's made that fairly clear. That does, and I hope it's some consolation, put you on a pretty long list. But he is clearly an extremely petty and vindictive individual. Do you not have any concerns that if he is once again endowed with the astonishing power of the office he holds, and apparently now endowed by his handpicked Supreme Court to do as he pleases with it, that, you know, your name might get to the top of that list eventually?
1: Oh, it will surely be at the top of that list. But but it was at the top of that list when he was in office. I was investigated repeatedly. I had the Internal Revenue Service, our tax collector, perform on me the most intrusive audit that there is. As someone said, it's like an autopsy without benefit of death. And at the end of that, they owed me $347. Turns out I had overpaid my taxes. But so I've been through it with these people, and they will come again for me. And this isn't me being, you know, demonstrating false bravado. I'm not worried about it because I have the resources and the ability to defend myself. I worry much more about the career people who he will target who don't have the ability to defend themselves in the way that I do.
0: Did you ever get any idea, though, seeing him up close? And everything you've said about that tacks absolutely with everything I've heard from other people who've been in that position. I've asked several people who've been in the room with him while he was president, and they have all said variations on, seriously, it's exactly what you imagine it's like. But when you see him up close, do you get any sense at all of, because this is what still mystifies me, what so many of your fellow citizens see in him?
1: In a sense, I do. I wish they could be as close as I was. We had that one-on-one dinner, that one-on-one to my surprise, where I sat 36 inches from him for almost 2 hours and watched him eat and then tried to interrupt him to explain to him why I couldn't be his personal aide as FBI director. I think they resonate and respond to the messages he sends. I mean, there's a tremendous amount of fear and uncertainty and insecurity in my country, and I think in yours as well. And people have lost the tether to sources of meaning. Our churches are empty. Our community groups are vacant. They feel lost, especially white people, working class white people. And so they hear in him messages that resonate and touch that fear. And so I get why some people are attracted to him. And with a fraudster, once you're defrauded, you can't get out.
0: It's the sunk costs thing as well, isn't it? No one likes to admit they've been had.
1: Oh, you can't. And I had cases when I was a prosecutor where victims of the fraudster would come to speak on his behalf at his sentencing after he had admitted he was a fraudster, because the hardest thing in the world to admit is that you were wrong, and more than wrong, you were a fool. It's why it's so important for the Republicans in America to memory hole and distort January the 6th. Mm-hmm. Because to look at those images with your eyes open is to hear a voice whispering to you, you fool, look what you did. And it's a very, very rare person who can stare at that in an honest way.
0: All that said, does that moment or that period, those decisions about Hillary Clinton's emails, does it still preoccupy you at all? I was thinking about this on the way in, that all of us obviously make thousands of decisions every day, which open up one particular fork in one particular road and so on and so on and so on. And, you know, you never know what effect you missing one particular tube and getting the next one could have had. Not many of us get to think like, was there actually a point at which I held the entire history of the planet in my hands?
1: Yeah, thank God I didn't think of it that way at the time. But I knew at that moment we were at a fork and I had two options. And I'll spare you the whole explanation, but I knew they were both really bad. Mm. And as I looked at them, I thought, and my team thought, that one of them is clearly less bad than the others. So we have to choose the less bad course, the one that's most consistent with our values. But I also knew that at that moment, no one would ever see it as I saw it then, because they'd all be looking back down the path that I had chosen to the fork, and no one would ever fully understand. And so I remember thinking, I'm totally screwed, but I'm also comfortable with not only the decision we're making, the way we're making this decision. But to be honest, I secretly hope that some PhD candidate secretly proves, given the way 2020, the election drew close at the end and undecideds broke in the same way they did in 16 when I was home in my pajamas in 2020, that there'll be a demonstration that it was irrelevant, that nothing the FBI did had an impact. Honestly, it doesn't change how I think about the decision. It just makes it more painful. I'd like that to be proven so that I can, in a way, not have to worry about the pain of it. But even if I went back in time, I can't choose the other path. And one of my very best people in that moment at that conference table when we were wrestling with what to do asked me, should you consider that what you're about to do may help elect Donald Trump president of the United States?
0: A fair question.
1: And it sucked the air out of the room. And I began by thanking her. I said, Tricia, thank you for that. The answer has to be no. Because if I start making decisions based on who I think should be president, and I'm not trying to help elect Donald Trump president, but if I start making decisions on that basis, the FBI is done. It is not an independent force in American life. It's another part of the political scrum.
0: Is it any clearer to you now than it was at the time exactly why Donald Trump fired you? I mean, he, as I understand it, he didn't do the sort of basically courteous thing of informing you to your face. You saw it on social media or on TV or something, right?
1: Yeah, I saw it live in Los Angeles on televisions behind an employee group that I was speaking to that had no volume. And so I just saw the, whatever it is, the crawl at the bottom and learned that I had, first it said I had resigned, which I knew wasn't true. And then it said I'd been fired. And my wife called me then and said, have you been fired? And I said, I don't know. I'm going to go find out, though. I'll let you know. And so, yeah, that's how I found out. I don't know for sure. I know what he told people, including he told the Russians in the Oval Office that he had fired me and relieved great pressure on him from the investigation we were conducting. I think it's largely had nothing to do with the Hillary Clinton email investigation. It was some combination of the particulars of the Russia investigation that irritated him greatly. Among other things, he had told me to let an investigation go of his national security advisor, and I had not done that. He'd also said to me he wanted me to announce publicly that he wasn't under investigation, and I had refused to do that. And then I had told the United States Senate during a hearing with his Justice Department's approval that we were conducting an investigation of people around the president to see if they had worked with the Russians in the influence of the 2016 election. I think all of that told him that he couldn't trust this person. And that the lack of trust began over ice cream in that one-on-one dinner when I wouldn't promise to be loyal to him. So I think he just decided this guy is dangerous for me because he's not like me. And so I have to get rid of him.
0: I am glad you mentioned the Russians, though, because it's not difficult to, I guess, delineate any number of reasons why Donald Trump is ill-suited to the role to which he once again aspires. But did you ever, in your own head, come up with a definitive, clear idea of what was actually going on there? I've asked, again, so many people about what they've come to understood about Donald Trump's relationship with Russia, whether he is just, you know, a genuine enthusiast for Vladimir Putin and his works, or whether there is something even weirder going on.
1: I don't know is the honest answer, and I didn't find out in my time at the FBI. And I don't know that the work was ever done thereafter to figure it out. That is, when I was fired and a special counsel was appointed, Robert Mueller, his mission was a criminal one. No one ever followed up on the counterintelligence question. The criminal question was, is there evidence sufficient to charge someone with conspiring with the Russians? No one ever answered the question, what is the nature of the Russian influence, if any, on our president? And so the closest you can get to that is reading the 1,000-page Senate intelligence report put out by the Republicans in the Senate, which is an extraordinary document. But I still don't know the answer. There is an unnatural affinity between our former president and Vladimir Putin, and I don't know the origin of it, whether it's something as simple as what you said, a misguided affection for strongmen, or whether there's some compromise that is, or financial interest that is a deeper cause.
0: We are annoyingly approaching the end of our time, so I do want to ask you what your future plans are. You've been very, very clear that you have absolutely no interest in seeking elected office of any sort. Presumably more novels. I hope there will one day be that novel in which a corrupt, bullying president is challenged by a cunningly disguised FBI director, perhaps called Kames Jomi or something. But aside from the books, what is your day-to-day like now? Because you did say that your fame is fading, but for obvious reasons, and for listeners who have not seen pictures of you standing next to relatively normal-sized human beings, it must be hard for you to fade into the background, unless there's a lot of former basketball players where you live. And you must know that certain decisions you made still arouse passions in a lot of Americans. I mean, certainly when I have told American friends of mine that we were doing this interview this week, quite a few of them had things to say which were not complimentary. Does that still impact on you? Do people still want to give you a hard time about it?
1: Yes, and given my weird experiences, it's confusing. I had someone curse at me on the streets of New York not long ago.
0: I mean, that happens to everybody,
1: right,
0: in fairness.
1: But it was directed at me in particular, and I had to stop and say, so is that a Clintonian fuck you, or is that a Trumpian fuck you? And it's some measure of the bubbles in which we live, that the wings of our politics, neither wing knows the other wing hates me. But and maybe there's some comfort in that, but sure, it impacts me. But it's fading over time. And I, as I said, at the time I made the decisions about the Clinton case, I knew people would never fully understand. And I'm at peace with that. I don't want to be famous. Writing books and wanting people to read them requires me to talk to smart people like you. But it's what I love most about writing is it's a solitary, with the help of my wife. So that really that partnership and being alone, sitting on my porch with a laptop, I love that. And I love being a grandfather, which is a really cool thing. And so I'm a bit of an introvert, honestly. And so that this suits me, the life of a writer. So more books to come. And I'm going to take the readers, as I process the trauma, I'm going to take the readers to Washington. The problem is, even if I used our current state of affairs, an editor would say it's ridiculous. No convicted felon would run for president. Are you kidding me? He's been adjudicated a sexual assaulter? Not possible. Strike that out. So I'll try and write stories that are real and that take people inside the worlds that I've known.
0: James Comey, thank you.
1: Thanks for having me.
0: James Comey, thank you very much for joining me on The Big Interview on Monocle Radio. James Comey's latest novel, Westport, is available now. That's it for this edition of The Big Interview. It was produced by Gunnar Grunlid and edited by Lily Austin. From me, Andrew Muller, thank you very much for listening. Until next time, goodbye.
2: 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But right now, it's time for more music.
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2: 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Now, don't forget that the May issue of Monocle Magazine is out now, and it's got a lot of adorable dogs in it. You don't want to miss it. Also, amazing watches as well, our timekeeping special. But right now, here on Monocle Radio, we are jumping into the music with a track from Robin. This is Dopamine.

cet homme, entreaperçu, chemise au vent. 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

0: A Monocle Radio classic there. That was Celebration. Before that, we heard music from Sunshade. 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

0: You are listening to Monocle Radio in association with Chanel Watches. 7 times stronger than steel, the J12 ceramic is unmatched in its resistance to abrasions over time. Yet its greatest strength lies in its softness. Polished with diamond powder, it feels as smooth as silk against the skin. Combined with the Caliber 12.1 manufacture movement, the exceptional material embodies all the expertise and cutting-edge technology of Chanel watchmaking, an invincible softness that becomes one with whomever wears it. Chanel Watches, official timekeeper of Monocle Radio.
1: It's 11 a.m. in Sydney, 3 a.m. here in Zurich, 2 a.m. in London, and 1900 in Mexico City. That's the time on Monocle Radio, brought to you by Chanel Watches. Coming to you from Studio 4 here in our Zurich HQ, I'm Laura Kramer, keeping you company on Monocle Radio for the next hour. Coming up on the show, Threads and Tea, we'll be talking about new takes on Japanese tradition with Tom Edwards on The Entrepreneurs. At 7 a.m. London time, Emma Nelson will be live from Midori House with The Globalist, and I'll be playing you plenty of music along the way as well.

0: Asia Newsroom for the latest headlines. Here's Gary Boyle in Bangkok.
1: Thank you, Laura. The headlines this hour. Two people are dead and 22 injured after a car was driven into a crowd in Germany's Leipzig yesterday afternoon. Police arrested the 33-year-old German driver, saying he has a history of mental illness. The country has seen several similar incidents, with 30 injured in Munich last year and 6 killed in Magdeburg in 2024. The family behind South Korean tech giant Samsung has paid off an $8 billion inheritance tax bill. The company's chairman died in 2020 and his kin have taken until now to clear the outstanding sum, the biggest such levy in South Korean history. The country's 50% inheritance tax is one of the world's highest. Indonesia and Japan signed a defense cooperation agreement yesterday as Japanese Prime Minister Sanae Takaichi continues to strengthen ties across Southeast Asia. The latest deal comes after Japan scrapped its ban on the export of arms last month, although neither country gave details on areas of cooperation. And three of Thailand's beaches have made the world's best 50 list. Donald Duck Bay in the Similan Islands, so-called because its rock formation sort of looks a little bit like the cartoon character's head, was ranked 20th. Paradise Beach in Trang and Phuket's Freedom Beach also made the list, which was topped by the Philippines' Antalula Beach. That's the latest from Bangkok. Lots more to come in the next hour. Stay tuned to Monocle Radio.
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0: Hello and welcome to The Entrepreneurs on Monocle Radio, the show all about inspiring people, innovative companies, and fresh ideas in global business. On today's program, we're heading to Japan. First, we'll hear about a business bringing traditional clothing back to life with a contemporary twist.
1: When I shifted from, I have to figure out what I can do with kimono, to what should I focus on from here, because literally the opportunities are endless.
0: And later, we'll explore how a 60-year-old Japanese company became the world's number one brand for all things green tea.
2: You know, we never thought we'd be able to get our products in, and now there's a great interest in getting it out into for the mainstream consumer in the United States and beyond, because we are now in about 40 countries.
0: This is The Entrepreneurs with me, Tom Edwards. You're listening to The Entrepreneurs. Tokyo-based luxury fashion brand Ichijiku creates clothing like bespoke suits and bomber jackets from traditional Japanese garments such as kimono and tammono. Canadian entrepreneur Aaron Benjamin built the business after a chance encounter with these fabrics. Monocle's Ryumei Takahashi spoke to him about how he works with artisans and why the label resonates with customers both in Japan and abroad. Aaron began by explaining what makes it stand out.
1: Ichijiku is very unique, so it's sometimes difficult to describe, but we are an art gallery. We are also a luxury fashion brand. I don't really know which side we fall on. I tend to think of it more as an art gallery that just happens to make beautiful clothing. And it has been around 8 years since Ichijiku began. The kind of origin story was that I had just given up practicing law in Japan, and I wanted to do something completely different, something creative. While I was exploring different aspects of Japanese craftsmanship, I was fortunate enough to be introduced to a woman who wanted to give her kimono collection away. And after meeting with her and speaking for many hours and kind of being walked through her collection, I ended that meeting with a much deeper understanding of just how beautiful and ornate kimono fabric was. I was fortunate enough to be gifted that collection of around 30 kimonos. And from there, I began the journey that is Ichijiku. And it's progressed quite a bit since then. It's kind of taken on a number of different forms. It started very much as this idea of creating just a fashion brand. Then over time, as I began to collect more and more kimono, more specifically more kimono fabrics, it really kind of transitioned more to the idea of an art gallery.
3: So you are a brand that makes made-to-order clothing using kimono fabric, tammono. So

0: How did you arrive at this business model, and where did you see the business opportunity in kimono and tanmono?
1: That's probably been the most challenging part of this whole endeavor, is that when I initially started, I had this collection of kimonos, and I wasn't sure if I should just resell them as, you know, art pieces that could be displayed at home. I certainly explored that angle. And then it was, you know, do I break these down and turn them into other products? And that's initially how I started, with ties and other things like that. It was really a lot of trial and error. I've tried many things, from, you know, t-shirts with kimono pockets and stuff like that. And eventually I came to the realization that I didn't want to be working with the finished garment, the kimonos, because, you know, when a kimono is already made, it's kind of reached that final stage of its life already. So to be then modifying it or turning it into something else just felt unnecessary. And then compounding that feeling was the fact that I also began to realize that I would be able to acquire the tanmono, the fabrics, before they became kimono. So, you know, here was an opportunity just to work with fabric itself. And from there, you have these boundless opportunities to do anything. So, you know, again, because you're working with fabric, and each fabric roll in itself is kind of like a work of art, you can turn them into garments. You can turn them into, you know, you can upholster furniture with them. You can do so many different things, turn them into other interior types of accents. From there, really, that was kind of like the eureka moment for me. It was when I shifted from, I have to figure out what I can do with kimono, to, okay, now there's this world of kimono fabric, of tanmono, and really I can do anything. So instead of like, what can I do? It's like, what should I focus on from here? Because literally the opportunities are endless. Now I have to just figure out what makes the most sense and what resonates with people the most. And that ended up being the suiting, because suiting is, it's been around for ages. It is, everybody understands a suit or a blazer. It's very, very easy to kind of wrap your head around. And then eventually I ended up doing bomber jackets, which are also, you know, a very traditional type of garment, very easy to wear for men and women. So the concept for me has always been, you know, as things progressed, it's always been about accessibility, making things that anybody can enjoy, whether they're a man or woman or, you know, wherever they fall in terms of kind of the gender spectrum, anybody can appreciate these garments. And, you know, outside of, for example, just the kind of the fashion side, you know, if you want to use a roll of fabric to make a chair like the one that I'm sitting on right now, or anything really, you can pick up a fabric and then turn it into anything yourself.
0: How do you build a relationship with artisans and suppliers in Japan?
1: That's been one of the biggest challenges, is, you know, not only establishing the relationship, but just finding the right partners. So, you know, just because you find a production facility that can create, for example, suit jackets, it doesn't mean they're going to be able to do a good job, especially given the constraints around using kimono fabric, which is very narrow, you know, one of a kind. The patterns are often quite complex, and there's a very limited amount of fabric, so you can't really screw up. So that's one challenge. So finding the right partners is one, and then obviously building those relationships. That part just takes time. And then on the sourcing side, it's a mix. You know, I'm constantly just searching the country for unique collections of tanmono. So that's not so much a relationship-focused discussion. It's more just me kind of being out there and being aware of what's out there. And I guess having relationships with people who will say, hey, you know, there's this kimono shop that might be closing down. Do you want to see their collection? Or I know this person, they have a beautiful collection of tanmono. You know, would you like to see it? So making sure that people know that Ichijiku exists and that I'm always kind of out there hunting for beautiful fabrics or beautiful collections. Yeah, so really having relationships with the kimono industry as a whole, so that I can, you know, if somebody wants to create a custom piece, we can do it. If they want to modify an existing piece, we can do it. And also just, again, to develop relationships with young and up-and-coming kimono makers or existing kimono makers, say fabric makers, because the industry is struggling right now. So to give them more avenues to create and to sell as well.
0: Who are your main customers? Do you have many clients from outside Japan?
1: Over time, the demographic has, you know, shifted here and there, but for the most part, it's been majority non-Japanese. When I was beginning to kind of build more during COVID, it was very much expats living in Japan because not many people could come to Japan at that time. Once all of the kind of entry restrictions were lifted, then that shifted to, I would say the majority now, maybe 70, 80% are people who are coming to Japan to visit, who want something special. So it's a lot of kind of high net worth types.
0: How do you approach promotion and marketing?
1: Generally, it's a word of mouth concept. So I believe that the pieces speak for themselves. So the more people who have them, the more people who wear them, the more people will see them and compliment them and end up, you know, reaching out to me to create one for themselves. So it's all about just getting these pieces on as many people as possible. And word of mouth has been the single biggest driver of business, of clients for us. Mm-hmm. And then as an extension of that, we work a lot with luxury travel agencies, luxury hotels. Most of our clients are coming through them. So they're being introduced by them. And at the Bulgari Hotel, we will soon be offering a way to experience Ichijiku products. I can't really discuss the details yet because we're just kind of finalizing that, but there will be a touch point at the hotel itself where people will be able to experience Ichijiku products and we'll probably reach out from there as well. So different kind of levels of engagement with these partners, but overall, it's still, I think I feel safer to say word of mouth.
0: Thank you. This will be final question. Why did you choose the name Ichijiku for your brand? It is fruits in Japanese, right?
1: Ichijiku is a fruit. For those who aren't aware, it means fig in Japanese. So there are businesses that are named after fruits that have done very well. I mean, look at Apple. I thought, you know, in my mind, this silly concept, this silly brand name, Ichijiku, maybe one day it could be the most famous passion brand in the world. And over time, after really kind of doing a lot of soul searching and thinking of different names, even the people that I was asking, you know, the people who were familiar with Ichijiku, half of them really liked it. Half of them said, yeah, you know, maybe you should change it. And eventually I went back and I started to explore whether there might be a way to uncover some kind of hidden meaning within Ichijiku. And eventually I was able to come up with this. There was a kanji, ichi being one, jiku being like axis, or I interpret it that kind of as a way. So I decided to keep Ichijiku and add that hidden meaning of one axis or one way, because as the concept developed over time, it had really been all about this, my stubbornness in wanting to do things a very specific way. A lot of people would give me advice, you know, if you want to do a fashion brand, you need to be using models all the time. You have to be creating new collections every season and all of this. And that had never resonated with me. It never really made sense to me. Conceptually, I understood what they were saying, but all of those aspects of fashion, I didn't really like. And I just wanted to create very simple, one-of-a-kind garments and focus more on the fabric. So it was at that time, really, that I decided that I would shift more to be, you know, this concept of an art gallery. We want to do things our own way. We think it's the right way to do it. And we're going to be very stubborn and very kind of Ichijiku in the way that we think.
2: That was Aaron Benjamin, the founder of Ichijiku. You can find out more by heading to ichijiku.world. You're listening to The Entrepreneurs. Rona Tison is the executive advisor for Ito-en, a global tea company established in 1966 in Japan that's best known for pioneering unsweetened, ready-to-drink green tea. With deep roots in both Japan and the US, Rona has been with the business since its early push into America, helping introduce authentic Japanese tea to a new market. A speaker and tea ambassador, she recently took part in the Japan Society's Living Tradition series, speaking on the future of matcha and its global growth. Our Laura Kramer caught up with Rona about changing consumer tastes, the global boom of green tea amid the wellness trend, and how the company is supporting the next generation of tea farmers. Rona began by telling Laura about her start in the company.
3: I'm half Japanese. My mother's Japanese. So I grew up and spent a lot of time overseas. I lived in Tokyo and Okinawa. So every summer, I would be in Tokyo visiting my Japanese grandmother, my relatives. Tea is such an inherent part of the culture in Japan. My grandmother would always say, Mama, you know, ocha o dozo. So nothing started without us until she made a little cup of tea for us. You know, it was very close to my heart. And, you know, I had the opportunity in having the bicultural experience when Itoen decided to come to the United States in 2001 to really cultivate a tea, authentic green tea culture. I was in, you know, I felt very passionate about it. So when I was somebody who never drank sweetened Cokes and beverages, and so I really appreciated the clean tasting, you know, Oyotesh. So it was very exciting for me. So I have been with the Itoen since inception here. We started with just a couple of people in the office, and now we have expanded throughout the United States. And it's been really exciting and rewarding for me to see the appreciation, the awareness today, and the evolution of where we are today with Itoen tea and so forth. So in terms of my role, I, being half Japanese and American, and you know, I kind of understand both cultures. I've been able to always advise there and be sort of a barometer. I've been very hands-on with the company early on. I mean, literally putting cases of tea and being at events and sampling and so forth. So I have today become a, sort of an ambassador for tea, and I do speak at various events and have been very involved in the tea world. You know, Itoen was actually recognized by Fortune for one of the top 50 companies changing the world, and that was for our sustainable practices and really kind of nurturing tea farmers, ensuring that there is, you know, a sustained tea farming in Japan. So this is something that the company has been very involved. So I've been a very part of that. I've on the advisory board for the Global Tea Institute at UC Davis, you know, various tea associations. And so I sort of have been very involved in the world of tea. Early on, it was very much of like having people taste, sample, and trying to get, you know, the products into the stores and retail level. And so it's been exciting to be able to see that growth. And of course, you know, we have a growing team and a growing interest and demand. And you know, one time it was a hard sell to get, you know, matcha products into retailers. And today we're getting calls by buyers from all over the country that, you know, they'd like to have the unsweetened teas as well as the matcha products. So to see that evolution has been very rewarding. And I've been on since early inception of the company and the growth, I think, of just overall appreciation for Japanese teas.
4: It's such a fulfilling position that you have, and you can tell your passion just listening to you talk about it. It's exciting. I wanted to touch on the point you brought up about sustainability, because many tea growing regions are seeing, of course, younger people, fewer of them are entering tea farming. And I wondered, from where you're sitting, what do you think it's going to take to inspire the next generation to carry on and to carry this forward and to go into this as a livelihood?
3: Well, it's interesting. And I think, you know, it takes, for example, what Itoen has been doing in Japan is really trying to encourage, you know, young farmers and also being supportive of the community and industry. And so initially, I think a lot of, as you mentioned, young potential farmers were actually moving into the city and wanting to, you know, take on more, let's say, example, technology and so forth. But they're seeing a lot more of the beauty and appreciation of tea farming in Japan. So a company like Itoen has been able to really help support and, you know, work that they, their livelihood. So we do contract out with a lot of the farmers to ensure that their crops and teas would be purchased and there would be a livelihood for them. You know, I think it's sort of supporting them and giving them also an understanding of that beautiful heritage that Japan has. Kind of the craftsmanship, the artisanal aspect of growing tea is something that, you know, is the legacy of Japan. So we have been very involved in that. And I think that as young people are seeing around the world, the appreciation demand, I mean, even in Japan right now, for example, the ceremonial matcha, they've had to put a limit because they're seeing all these foreigners coming in and it's in those precious commodity they must go home with. So I think they're having a lot more pride in what they're doing. And, you know, most recently when we had a panel discussion and there were two tea farmers that were on the panel, one of the women, which was exciting, she was one of the daughters from a tea farm, and she moved back. She was in banking and decided to come back to the family tea farm. And she talked about, of course, you know, there are challenges, but great pride in wanting to continue the legacy. And because there is such a global growing demand. I mean, I myself was surprised. I was actually at a teen coffee women's conference in London, of all places. And, you know, that there were people from, in particular, a woman from Warsaw. And she said, my goodness, you know, we're having a shortage of matcha. And I was sort of flabbergasted. I thought, oh, even in Warsaw. You know, in terms of sustainability, it's something that is obviously very important for a company like Toen, who has been very much all about green tea, as well as we're seeing the global appreciation and embracing, and that you really do need to continue having the availability of green tea. So this is something that, you know, on kind of all levels, something we've always been proud of. We're kind of a vertically integrated company. So from soil management all the way to the cultivation, harvesting, and so forth, you know, a lot of it's being able to support that. I think education, and there is a lot of great pride now with the Japanese. And the woman who was talking about, whose return to her family tea farm, had commented that, you know, there's an aging group of farmers today. However, there's sort of a gap, she had stated. There was a time when they all sort of left, and then now there's sort of a younger generation of tea farmers coming into the industry. So it's a positive thing that younger people are getting to be drawn. And a lot of it, I think, the appreciation being out more in tune with nature and realizing that what they're producing is also being appreciated on a global beyond just Japan. So there's a lot more pride being taken in their culture. And again, back to the UNESCO, you know, being recognized for having such an intangible cultural heritage. And I think that's something that a lot of younger people are starting to understand and appreciate.
4: I would imagine, too, that with all this global demand and the growth for it, of course, tourism, that's a given to Japan. But I wondered for you and from where you're standing, if that also opens up some partnership opportunities or potential collaborations. What does that look like?
3: No, very much so. And it's interesting because, you know, just an example, the matcha is such a versatile product. So now it's being introduced into what started as the centerpiece of the traditional Japanese tea ceremony is being incorporated. Obviously, a lot of different beverages and food products, savory, a lot of sweet. I'm sure you've seen some of the matcha Kit Kats that are out there. But so it is a versatile product, and there are different qualities of different matchas that are being applied. But, you know, back to our Itoen teas, the Oyocha brand, today we have, I don't know if you're a baseball fan, but the LA Dodgers with the Shohei Ohtani, who has really made history here in American baseball. So he today is our global ambassador for Oyocha brand, which was sort of a way to introduce our Oyocha beyond, well, not necessarily just sports, but, you know, with his sort of global presence, that there'll be more respect and understanding of what we're doing in terms of our green teas. So it has been, you know, very exciting to see that we're able to expand and communicate. And we're seeing more and more retailers on shelves, as well as food service, wanting to have a clean tasting, healthy beverage. And, you know, fortunately, we definitely, I think, really kind of symbolize that. So it has been, for me, having come on early with Itoen, when it was usually, what, no sugar? And today they're like, oh, thank God, no, there's no sugar. So we're seeing that more and more on the shelves and in places that, you know, we never thought we'd be able to get our products in. And Now there's a great interest in getting it out into, you know, mainstream. I hate to say this, but for the mainstream consumer in the United States and beyond, because we are now in 40 countries globally.
4: You're in 40 countries now, you said. What are you looking forward to?
3: You know, of course, when I first came on, it was North America, and we had offices in New York, and then have moved to Dallas, Texas at this time. And so we are in across the country and in different natural. We first started in, I'd have to say, the natural food store, because that sort of was the initial interest. And now, and then specialty gourmet shops. And today, now we're across board in terms of mainstream retailers, supermarkets, which has been wonderful. So it's more accessible. And we, of course, are available online. We also have a distribution in Canada. So that has been a market for us. And we're looking, of course, in Europe or in Southeast Asia and so forth. We just opened an office in Dusseldorf and soon in London. But also we're looking, you know, let's say South America. I mean, I think, you know, it's a big world out there. So, you know, I think in terms of step-by-step and through our kind of sales strategy and the demand. And we do get so many inquiries and different countries, you know, wanting to bring in our teas, which is always a compliment. So, but, you know, you have to think of in terms of the logistics, because you talk about COVID, one of the biggest challenges we had, of course, was supply chain. So you want to ensure you can have a, how would you say, an easy avenue in getting your products to, you know, your customers. So during the time of COVID, we had major issues in getting products from A to B, containers and ships. And then, of course, a lot of times you have to face things like labor issues at different ports. Those are things that are obviously business challenges, and not just only for, you know, H2N. A lot of companies experience that. We are excited to continue bringing, you know, the awareness of what we do, our history, our expertise. And, you know, we do also beyond green tea as well. Oolong is a big popular tea as well, and jasmine tea is one as well. So, you know, under Ocha brand, although the green tea is our main product, we have a wonderful, and the oolong is definitely amazing. And ironically, H2N actually had brought oolong into Japan initially from China. So, you know, in Japan, oolong has become quite popular as well. And I would just have to say there's just a whole palette of different various teas, and we kind of look forward to just bringing quality. I think that's something that we are very proud of, is sort of our expertise in ensuring that the taste and the quality level is high. And I think every company likes to boast that, but I would have to absolutely say when given time for tasting, we really do have the expertise in delicious tasting tea.
2: That was Rona Tison, the executive advisor and tea ambassador for H2N. You can find out more by heading to h2n.com. And that's all for this episode of The Entrepreneurs. We'll be back at the same time next week. The program's produced by Laura Kramer, with audio editing by Jack Dewars. 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I'm Tom Edwards. 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

can be.

0: What a tune there, a Monocle Radio classic courtesy of the weekend. 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
0: Laura Kramer here with you on Monocle Radio, playing you nothing but music for the rest of the hour. Starting out now with a track from Say She She.

That was Annalisa, and that's it from me, Laura Kramer, here in Zurich. Thank you, as always, for joining me here on Monocle Radio. Don't forget, Emma Nelson will be live from Midori House at 7 a.m. London time with the latest on Iran, Canada, and what's happening with Ukraine. You don't want to miss it. But for me, here in Studio 4, thanks for listening.

0: You are listening to Monocle Radio in association with Chanel Watches. The strength of the Calibre 12.1 manufacture movement lies in its uncompromising robustness. Yet it is the infinite smoothness with which it delivers the seconds that guarantees the J12's flawless chronometric precision. Visible behind is a perfectly circular oscillating weight and 191 meticulously assembled components reflecting the prowess of the Calibre 12.1, the embodiment of Chanel's watchmaking excellence with understated strength. Chanel Watches, official timekeeper of Monocle Radio.
1: It's 1500 in Wellington, 9 a.m. here in Bangkok, 4 a.m. in Paris and 2200 in New York. That's the time here on Monocle Radio, brought to you by Chanel Watches. Hello and welcome to Monocle Radio. I'm Gary Boyle, coming to you from Monocle's Asia Bureau in Bangkok for the next 4 hours. A relatively cool morning here in Bangkok, some blue skies. And if you have anything outdoorsy to do, I'd recommend getting it done quite soon before the temperatures hit the mid-30s again. Although we did have some rain showers and thunder yesterday, so umbrellas at the ready. Coming up this morning, I'll be bringing you the latest headlines, plus taking a look at the front pages across the region, as well as giving you a preview of today's newsletter, Monocle Minute. We'll have the new episodes of Monocle on Design and the Bulletin later, but first, after the headlines, it's the latest episode of Confect Corner. This month, we cover a Parisian jeweller, the Sadler's Wells Theatre and Milan Design Week. Then in a few hours at 7 a.m. London time, it's The Globalist, our essential daily news programme. Stay with us right here on Monocle Radio. But first,

Leipzig yesterday afternoon. Police arrested the 33-year-old German driver, saying he has a history of mental illness. The country has seen several similar incidents, with 30 injured in Munich last year and 6 killed in Magdeburg in 2024. The family behind South Korean tech giant Samsung has paid off an $8 billion inheritance tax bill. The company's chairman died in 2020 and his kin have taken until now to clear the outstanding sum, the biggest such levy in South Korean history. The country's 50% inheritance tax is one of the world's highest. Indonesia and Japan signed a defence cooperation agreement yesterday as Japanese Prime Minister Sanae Takaichi continues to strengthen ties across Southeast Asia. The latest deal comes after Japan scrapped its ban on the export of arms last month, though neither country gave details on areas of cooperation. And three of Thailand's beaches have made the world's best 50 list. Thonluck Bay in the Similan Islands, so-called because its rock formation sort of looks a little bit like the cartoon character's head, was ranked 10th. Paradise Beach in Trang and Phuket's Freedom Beach also made the list, which was topped by the Philippines' Antalula Beach. That's the latest from Bangkok. Lots more to come in the next hour. Stay tuned to Monocle Radio. And now it's Confect Corner.

0: I was really struck by just the extraordinary openness and creativity in that tasting session that I attended, you know, the kind of language that was being used. I really felt I sort of recognized a lot of that from my own world.
1: It was not always about me. It's not a diary. One could say maybe I would like to be like Irma. I would like to share some parts of Irma's life. But in general, it's an imaginative, illustrated character. That's what Irma is.
2: It was really important to us that we find everything ourselves. It's like all the candlesticks you see, which are lined the restaurant and every table, I bought online, off secondhand. But then, you know, there are certain elements of the restaurant that needed to be new. Like we bought beautiful glassware and crockery. But yeah, it was very important that it had character.
3: Welcome to Confect Corner. I'm your host, Sophie Grove, coming to you from London. And after a fantastic reporting trip from the frozen lake of St Moritz, Confect's team has been busy putting the finishing touches on the spring issue of the magazine, which is out now, I'm happy to announce, on newsstands. And as usual, I'm joined in the studio by Gillian DeBias to help us go through it all.
1: Well, congratulations on your spring issue, because I just went to the cafe to get a coffee and there it was, you know, magazine after magazine after magazine with this glorious spring cover. So I can't wait to crack open the spine.
3: It's such an exciting moment because there are so many debuts in the fashion world. You know, we saw, for instance, Mathieu Blazy debut his incredible collections for Chanel, you know, back in October inside this incredible Grand Palais that looked kind of galactic. But then to see the pieces, you know, in the wild and see them on location in Barcelona and in London, it was just really exciting because there's such a new energy. And I think that the issue, hopefully, is capturing some of that. And it's a design special, so that will be fun. So many more moments to kind of talk about it and trail it, but it's just lovely to have you here. And what have you been up to?
1: Oh, well, you know, this is my favourite season, I have to say, especially in London, where it's just so exuberant with all the early flowers. And so when I heard that there was an exhibition called In Bloom at the Ashmolean Museum in Oxford, I decided I had to hop on a train. And I went yesterday for the first day of this heavenly exhibition that really is like a botanical history, but it puts the spotlight on everything from these extraordinary plant hunters in the 1500s and 1600s to the patrons of science and the academic institutions that took it much more seriously, to the competitive traders, like the spice trade, like gathering and collecting exotic seeds were really, you know, coveted and became almost like a black market in exotic plants. And so you see these books from,

0: which are 400 years old, with press flowers that were the first time people ever saw them. And you take that for granted when we go to these gorgeous sort of stately home gardens, that these are these beautiful British plants, but they were hunted and gathered centuries ago. One of my favourite rooms was really more about art and looking at the language and the symbolism of flowers in art. Everything from the, you know, dead tulips in Holland to you know, the very sensual irises in Victoriana paintings. And so I spent an amazing afternoon there, and I went away thinking, you know, this spring and summer, when I go to those stately home gardens or Chiswick Park gardens, I think I'm going to pay much more attention to those little signs to really find out about the history, where they came from. And we're, you know, so lucky now that we have this sort of wonderful cross-pollination.
1: Amazing. It's interesting too, because our issue for spring for Confect is a horticulture special.
0: Ah.
1: So there's a lot of green-fingered kind of amazing innovation in there. Also a great essay by a writer, Zara Mirza, who's from New York. She's written about floriography and the kind of Victorian codes around flowers, but how they're kind of relevant today.
0: Totally.
1: And actually, you know, just some of the, I mean, there's so much symbolism in Shakespeare, and you know all these different kind of remembrances and different things that flowers used to hold so much potent kind of meaning. And now we've lost some of that, and we kind of love them and find them gorgeous and distracting and inspiring, but not, we don't read them like, you know, like a text. So it's really interesting to kind of delve into some of that, which you've been doing, we've been doing. There must be something in the air.
0: Exactly. But what about you on your travels? What have you been discovering?
1: Well, I've been in Paris for Fashion Week and various other things, and I nipped into this incredible building on Place Etats-Unis, which is in the 16th, and it's now the Maison Baccarat, which is this incredible, you know, palace, which is now the kind of HQ, and they have an Alain Ducasse restaurant there, and it's really beautiful. They also have some of the archives from the Baccarat factories and designers, and it's really, it was so amazing, because the spring light was pouring into this building. And then there was, you know, some of their archives and these vitrines, kind of, you know, in the sort of these installations that look a bit like sort of brutalist or even medieval church windows, which is something that France really specializes in. But then, you know, with modernists, and, you know, Ettore Success was doing collaborations with them quite recently. So I was just so inspired by it. And then I found out that it was the home of Marie-Laure Noël from the Villa Noël. Where we've shot so much, you know, a few fashion shoots, and it was so interesting because it was very ornate, kind of like mega Rococo building, you know, neoclassical, everything in your face, gilded. And so I couldn't really imagine her there, because she was such a patron of modernism. And her place in the air, which she commissioned by Robert Mallet Stevens, is just this incredible sort of minimalist stucco, kind of not quite, you know, it's not brutal in the kind of Corbusier tradition. It was like Art Deco moving towards that. Such an amazing building. But then you just compare it to this place. And it was so interesting to think about the transition from the 19th century. This palace was built in 1895. So it's such the threshold, in a weird way. 20 years later, it was kind of completely a bygone era in many ways.
0: Well, because of my Czech heritage, I've always been partial to sort of Bohemian and Czech glass. But more and more, because of my frequent visits to Paris, I've really got a tremendous appreciation for French glass, and realizing how glass really is sort of almost osmosis, if one can use that analogy, and does reflect very much the times. And the French glass is so distinctive, especially recently when I've been visiting Paris, and there have been a lot of celebratory exhibitions for Art Nouveau and Art Deco, and the role that glass played in the artisans using that. And so it's interesting to see a history of glass and French glass, and where it came from and where it is going.
1: And Baccarat is a city you can actually go to.
0: I had no idea.
1: All based around the factory. So it's on my bucket list now to go. But also just go and have a look, because you can sit in there and have a cup of tea in Or actually a glass of water, because when you order it, it comes in this baccarat kind of tumbler. And then because of Mary Law having been such a patron, Eileen Gray did all the doors in the restaurants, and they're still there, these tall kind of metallic, you know, really totemic doors. So that some of it's, you know, got her hallmarks on it as well. And then you can sort of imagine, you know, that sense of the bohemian parties that happened there and the soirees and debuts and operas and mad ballets that she used to put on. So I love kind of like delving into the past and thinking about the past lives of buildings as well as what they function today. So it's fun. The German-born British composer Max Richter has built a global following through works that sit somewhere between the classical canon and contemporary minimalism. He's perhaps best known for his reimagining of Vivaldi's Four Seasons and cinematic pieces such as On the Nature of Daylight.
0: Now Max has turned his attention to a rather different kind of composition. In collaboration with Krug, he's translated the character of three 2008 cuvées into music. The result is Krug, from soloist to orchestra, Act Two, a series of compositions that interpret taste, time, and terroir in sound.
1: Earlier, I sat down with Max Richter to find out about this partnership and what a glass of champagne sounds like.

0: for me, you know, obviously I work with recorded music and film and commissions of all sorts, but live music is a special thing. You know, live music is human beings in a room together, sort of going on a journey together and sharing a story. And I think there's something so special about that. It only happens that way once. So it's, yeah, it's always really exciting to play live. I love it.
1: And that collective sense, certainly in the Roundhouse, was amazing. But I wanted to ask you really to go back to the beginning of this project and tell us how this collaboration with Krug came about.
0: Yeah. So, you know, they called me up and I was happy to hear from them because all my kids are Krug babies. I was like, oh, Krug, great. Okay. And then the first thing was to go and visit Worms and spend time in the vineyards, in the cellars, in the maison, tastings. We, you know, talked endlessly, wandered around, looking and experiencing the place, the landscape, and the culture and the people, you know, really getting deep under the hood of the thing. And that really was the whole starting point for me, you know, just actually experiencing, you know, that world, the Krug world.
1: And we'll have to come back to Krug babies. Maybe that's for another conversation. But tell me about working with Julie and, you know, this idea that you're summoning the landscape and conveying something that's very particular to the house, but is really terroir. It's a sense of place.
0: Yeah.
1: But it's also a mood.
0: Yeah. Yes. I mean, I think that for me was the most interesting thing because, I mean, creative works are in a way difficult to talk about, aren't they?
1: Exactly.
0: Because at some level, of course, it's very sort of front brain, you know, it's very sort of technical what we do, you know, we're putting notes together in a particular way to do certain things. But at another level, you really don't know how you're doing it, you know, and that's the magic of creativity, isn't it? You're sort of, we're all sort of on this journey from a thing that doesn't exist to a thing that does exist. And how does that even happen? That's one of the great kind of pleasures of the creative process. Working with Julie, I mean, I felt really a kind of a kinship and a sense that there was a lot of overlap in terms of how she goes about things. You know, the Champagne process is an expression of a community of people, a society, a culture, a place, the landscape, what nature gives you, working with that. Then you have a history, you have all kinds of practices which are developed over time. It's a very rich and complex process. And at the same time, we can control a lot of things, but also ultimately you don't know what the earth is going to give you. I was really struck by just the extraordinary openness and creativity, you know, especially like in that tasting session that I attended, you know, the kind of language that was being used. I really felt I sort of recognized a lot of that from my own world.
1: What did you learn about wine? Were you a sort of aficionado before you started this project? And have you really developed your sense of, you know, taste and terroir just doing this project?
0: Yes, I was in no sense an expert when we started. I'm still not. But I did, you know, over the time spent at Krug and since then, particularly actually in the sort of morning tastings. You know, you're tasting 15 wines, as it were, blindfold. You don't know what they are. So the challenge then is to develop a kind of descriptive vocabulary to convey what you're feeling about them. And I think this sense of conveying a feeling is a big part of what this is all about, certainly in Champagne and definitely in music. You know, music is a way to have somebody else experience another mind. You know, this piece means something, a particular thing to me. Now, what does it mean to you? You know, that's sort of a big part of the aesthetic experience. And I really felt that with the Champagne too.

0: the first piece, which is Clarity, this sense of a soloist, one amazing violinist who was so striking, but also the piece was very compelling and was really sort of reflecting just one vine and one single sort of grape cuvée. I think it was so remarkable, and I wondered if you could give us an insight into that piece, because it was it was so striking.
1: Yes, that piece accompanies the expression, which is one varietal, one cuvée. And it's a kind of a first-person piece, you know. It's somebody just speaking into your ear personally. It's got in a kind of an intimacy, big violin solo, and just accompanied, in a way, unobtrusively by the piano. I felt like I wanted to make a piece which had a kind of a direct emotionality, which had a kind of a warmth, and also speaks in a way it sort of points beyond itself, you know, because there are larger musics to come in the second and third piece. You know, you have a lot broader instrumentation, and finally in the third piece, you know, full orchestra. But this solo piece, in a way, suggests those bigger things.
0: One of the other things about last night was this reflection on time and 2008, Beale's magical moment for wine. And everyone in the audience sort of thinking, where was I in 2008? And I think that sense of a moment suspended in time is definitely something that happens with wine. Did you feel that you were kind of evoking that at all in the music?
1: Yeah, I mean, I think time is one of the major ingredients in a musical composition. You know, a piece of music is simultaneously a kind of teleport machine, but also a time machine. And we work a lot with the sense of time in music. How quickly time passes, does it stop, does it, you know, these kinds of things. And I think it's to do with a kind of intentional focus on the moment. I felt like last night, the way that the event unfolded actually really supported that. You know, we played the piece of music, then there was a serving, then there's a little moment, then we play the next piece of music. It sort of had a really nice rhythm overall.

0: The composer Max Richter there, the compositions of Krug from Soloist to Orchestra Act 2 are available on all streaming platforms.
1: Oh my goodness, Sophie. I mean, how on earth do you translate taste, time and terroir in sound? What did that sound like?
0: I know. Well, I mean, this was amazing because the night before I spoke to Max, I went to the Roundhouse and, I mean, it was incredible because Krug had taken over the whole of the Roundhouse, which used to be a tram turning shed. So it's this huge venue in North London. And it was very elegant. It was all this kind of white sort of linen with lights projected on, amazing chairs, like these minimalist modernist chairs. Everyone was there, you know, Christian Thomas and half of Paris in this beautiful venue. And then we listened to the compositions with an orchestra and Max Richter playing live on a grand piano, and we drank the Curves at the same time. It was so magical, and you could really feel the power of this, especially the solo wine, which was really felt like it was evoking one vine, this incredible moment of, you know, actually kind of spring. It felt like a plant unfurling its sort of wonderful sort of leaves and, you know, photosynthesis happening. You kind of really had that sense. And then we were just kind of drinking quite a lot, actually, which was an interesting experience.
1: I'm envious.
0: And the wines are amazing. So then they also had their incredible oenologists there. And so that was really interesting to hear them both speaking together. And I think it does move things on in terms of sort of what art can reflect. Mm. Taste is a very powerful sense. And sometimes I can't really count that many artists that have been directly inspired by taste that often, that they would, you know, be very conscious of. So it was interesting.
1: I mean, I think it's great when brands, you know, luxury brands, really do very deeply and authentically and seriously embrace, you know, the cultural arena to play with collaborations and create something, you know, quite distinct and quite thought-provoking and so enriching.
0: And remarkable. But the piece, I think, was transportative. Mm-hmm. You know, It really felt like a something that felt very notable, very distinct and very remarkable. As you can hear in that piece, it really is remarkable music. And I think Max Richter has this incredible transportative sense. You really feel it sort of, it's meditative and really compelling. And I think it was so memorable for me. So I felt very honoured to be there for the debut, but also to speak to him. And now to East London, where a new kid on the block of the city's ever-growing food scene is finding its feet. Opened just 3 months ago, Tiella Trattoria and Bar is the first opening for Kiwi Italian head chef and co-founder Dara Klein.
1: Inspired by Italian home cooking and born out of a desire to connect with her Pugliese heritage, it's an unpretentious eatery brimming with personality and old-school charm.
0: Confex Paige Reynolds sat down with Dara to hear about the family history that drives her and the secret ingredients of her beloved brodo.
2: Perched on a quiet street corner at the top of East London's Columbia Road, Tiella Trattoria and Bar is a cosy wood-panelled restaurant that honours the Italian home cooking its owner, Italian Kiwi chef Dara Klein, couldn't live without. On the day I pay a visit, the cacophony of chaos that might be expected from a buzzy new opening gives way to a quiet focus. This may be Dara's first restaurant, but as I find out, she's no rookie.
3: So I grew up in Italy till I was six. My mother's from Puglia, down in the south of Puglia in Salento. And we grew up just outside of Bologna in Emilia-Romagna. And when I was six, we moved to New Zealand. And my parents, a year after we got to New Zealand, opened what's called a rosticceria, which is like a deli that serves hot food as well, which they had for a year. Shortly after, they opened the Trattoria, which is called Maria Pia's, named after my mum. And that's the restaurant that I grew up in. I started working when I was eight. first in the shop, doing, you know, deliveries with my dad and picking up supplies and manning the front desk. And then when I was 14, I started working on the floor at the restaurant. I think like a lot of restaurant kids, as soon as I could, I got as far away from restaurants as I possibly could.
2: Yet despite her valiant attempts at resisting fate, a 9-to-5 office job in her 20s became a temporary glitch, and it wasn't long until Dara was packing her bags. In 2019, she moved to London in the hopes of fulfilling her passion.
3: Hospitality, it sounds a bit silly, but it just defined our family's life. It's just what we did. Restaurant environments have always felt like home, maybe even more so than, say, like chilling at home. This is quite, I don't know, it's kind of sad if you think about it, but it's also just my life. One thing my dad said to me when I was really contemplating being a chef, and both my parents really tried to dissuade me, and they said, really don't do it. Like, you know, the hour's terrible, the pay is terrible, you won't have a life. You know what this looks like, Dara. Like, I did know what the job entailed, but at the same time, you know, my dad said, look, to really master a craft, what is it they say? It's like 10,000 hours that you have to put into it. So even though it's only been since like February 2019, it's really the only thing I've kind of been doing.
2: Having worked her way through some of London's hottest spots in a short 3 years, in 2023, Dara landed a residency at iconic North London pub, the Compton Arms. By the second year of the residency, also called Tiella, investors were knocking, but moving from residency to restaurant was not a decision Dara wanted to take lightly.
3: I really didn't have an eye to opening a permanent site immediately because I didn't really get a break. I went straight from one thing to another. And then a very old friend in February was like, hey, you're going to hate me because you don't want this right now, but I've found a site that's perfect for Tiella. And when I approached this building just from the other end of like coming from Hackney Road and I saw it and I was walking with a friend, I said, oh, that's my restaurant. I can just feel it. And I hadn't even stepped inside.
2: Step inside the restaurant today and the sense of home is immediately palpable. Nostalgic trinkets and family photo montages line the walls. There's even a giant portrait of Naked Cher, just in case the staff are in need of a glamorous pick-me-up. It's a fun, well-considered space full of personal touches.
3: I just knew that like this restaurant was going to be my home. And if a designer, if some wonderful and very, like, you know, qualified designer tried to put it together, it wouldn't be mine. Or ours, I should say. So it was really important to us that we find everything ourselves. It's like all the candlesticks you see, which are lined the restaurant and every table, I bought online off secondhand. The mirror came from a secondhand store. The beer tap came from Wales. But then, you know, there are certain elements of the restaurant that needed to be new. Like we bought beautiful glassware and crockery. But yeah, it was very important that it had character.
2: As expected, the authentic energy oozing from Tiella hardly ends with its interiors. The menu itself is a tantalising selection of what Dara describes as Casarecce-style Italian food, literally food of the home. The current menu features Dara's family recipe for polpette, mouth-watering meatballs in a thick tomato sauce. And the evening special tonight is a fresh John Dory cooked in an aromatic herb-filled paper parcel. But what is the dish Dara is most proud of?
3: I would say right now, probably the pasta that you saw the guys rolling. So that pasta is called Trie. It's a pasta really typical to Salento in Puglia, which is where my family's from. And before my parents had a restaurant, my nonna, my mum's mum, and my aunties had a pastificio, which is like a fresh pasta shop in Puglia. And pasta pugliese really differs from egg pasta of the north. So it's just made with durum wheat, semolina and water and a hell of a lot of elbow grease. It's a very, very dry dough, which is one of the reasons it has this amazing texture and incredible bounce. And even though I've never lived in Puglia, I see myself as really Pugliese. I feel Pugliese. So this pasta just reminds me, I think, of like who I am.
2: If it's not already clear, Dara is endearingly passionate about food from Emilia-Romagna. One of her most enduring love affairs is brodo. At Tiella, they've been serving passatelli and brodo, a dish where the hearty broth is paired with a type of breadcrumb noodle made with parmesan, lemon zest and nutmeg. Dara gives me the full rundown.
3: This is a pot of brodo.
4: Oh my God, it smells amazing.
3: Living on the edge. So that's been going since this morning, and it will go all of today, all of tonight while we're in service, and then we will put it back on first thing tomorrow, probably go for another 24 hours as well.
4: So what's in it again?
3: So this is beef shin, chicken legs, chicken wings, bone marrow, simple stock veg, herb stalks. Sometimes if we have certain bits of salumi, we'll put that in there, but I try and keep it pork-free. You could put things like, this has got juniper berries in it as well. Giving you my secrets.
2: With an hour until service, it's time for me to reluctantly disappear. But before I go, there's time for one final question. With fierce competition in London's food and drink scene, is Dara thinking about how Tiella stands out from the crowd?
3: Tiella, from its very inception, was like a love letter to Maria Pia's. So I've got my mum's cookbook in the window, and if I showed you a picture, like, Maria Pia's is the restaurant that it feels the most like. So what was most important for me is to create a place that gave a nod to my childhood. There's a lot of great Italian restaurants in this city. I think London has an amazing culinary footprint, but I didn't see a Maria Pia's.
2: For Confect in London and still dreaming of brodo, I'm Paige Reynolds.

0: Our next guest has spent decades working at the intersection of design, publishing, and more recently fashion with her own eponymous label.
1: Jasmine Kersey brings her signature aesthetic into the brand, leaning on illustration, storytelling, and a distinctly European sense of style.
0: Jasmine was in London early this month with a pop-up showcase for her label, and she stopped by the studio to speak with Confex Luxury Markets editor Brenda Tui. Let's have a listen.
2: Hermes World is a digital magazine which originally started in 2011 when I started coming up with an illustrated character. Her name is Irma, that's why it's called Irma's World, and everything was drawn because Irma initially is an illustration, an illustrated character.
3: I see, not a real person.
2: Not really, that's how it started. That was before Instagram, before social media started. So everything on my blog at that time, it was not a magazine, it was a blog, was drawn, hand-drawn. I still do that, the illustration art, but now I do it more commercially for luxury brands. But Irma's World, the media platform, is evoking into a magazine format with different topics about travel, fashion, lifestyle, art.
3: Irma has traveled the world, and in your illustrations, elegant, observant, and always impeccably dressed, she is. How much of the time is Irma actually you?
2: Oh, I thought you might want to ask that question. I think at the beginning I was creating Irma to hide behind Irma. That was all when I started doing this. And I did a lot of travel features, and I had a column at Glamour magazine and at Tatler magazine. The column at that time was, that was end of the 90s, what was called a high maintenance woman. And I was writing it. It was about beauty spots and spots women, which are expensive, like to spend their time. And at the same time, I was creating different columns for Germany, for Glamour. And it was the same thing. It was about travel, about luxury life, about beauty things. That's how Irma became more and more alive and into a real person. But to answer your question, it was not always about me. It's not a diary. One could say maybe I would like to be like Irma. I would like to share some parts of Irma's life. But in general, it's an imaginative illustrated character. That's what Irma is.
3: Irma's World sits somewhere between fashion commentary, travel diary, and visual storytelling. Where do your ideas usually begin? With a place, a person, or an outfit?
2: I think the first two, I would say, definitely a place and how people are in around this place. For example, recently I've been to Laos and it absolutely inspired me for my own collection, but also for how Irma looks like when traveling to Laos. But it could be a movie, it could be street style, obviously lots of street style, and other paintings, art, a lot of art. All this is kind of influential to create Irma.
3: You're opening a pop-up in London.
2: Yes, I do.
3: Would you like to tell me about it and what you have in it?
2: Yes, well, it's on Walton Street. The lady who owns the shop, Curated Crowd, she also has connection. Her husband is German, so we met in Munich during Christmas. And she had the idea, because she's what she does to start with. Her shop is showing very artisanal brands from around the world. That's how she found me. And then she just imagined to do a pop-up here in London to show my collection, my spring-summer collection, and some of the artisanal knitwares here in the shop during these 3 days.
3: Jasmine, why does this particular collection stand out?
2: Well, it's all handmade in Germany in an atelier, by demand, by order. We don't have like a back room where we have much pieces, so everything is made within 5 days. Very quickly, because we have the fabrics in Germany, we order them in Bari, Italy or France, then they're storaged in the atelier in Germany, and whenever we get an order, we make it. Because I wanted to create a very, very clean fashion label, which has no stock. That was the most my want, what I wanted.
3: That's really amazing, because we often see stock old stock being sold off.
2: Cheaply.
3: Yes.
2: Exactly. And I wanted to, I think that takes a value of making fashion, of making garments. So I wanted to bring back the focus on the value of a garment. That's why all our knits are handmade, hand woven or hand stitched. So it's everything made by hand. And I think when the readers or when our followers see, oh, we talk about it and it's handmade, they appreciate it. So we have less returns and we have more value for each piece we create.
3: And for the wearer, there must it must be instilled in them with wearing your clothing a kind of peace of mind.
2: Absolutely. I think it's not so long about hunting the perfect piece. My clients are more, they had all their Chanels and whatever. It's more about the quality they see in the fabric. I mean, when I say quality, of course, a lot of labels have high quality, but they can touch the weaving. They see it and they really appreciate that it's made for them. And the colors and everything. Also, they can change or mix different seasons, which make dressing so effortless, I think.
3: And in your atelier, can you tell me a little bit about a typical day in your atelier?
2: Oh, that's busy because I do a lot of editorial work for my magazine and also for Sotheby's in Germany, where I do the magazines. And then I go to the atelier, not every day, but every third day, I would say, talk to the tailors and directrices, and we talk about what we want to do. We pick the fabrics. So it's a mix of these three columns in my life I really work with, which makes it very interesting because one topic kind of influences the other one. So it's all woven together. That mix of work is really great. I like that.
3: And do clients come to your atelier or is it all done online?
2: It's mostly done online because they're from all around the world. But we do have an open studio in my house. It's not the atelier. It's more like my showroom in Munich. You should come, Brenda.
3: I'd love to.
2: And it's all there. And it's not only that they see the garments there. They also see my illustration art. They see, obviously, the magazines we make. So it's a little bit Irma's world when you come to my showroom.
3: Your work celebrates the joy of dressing up in an era of casual everything. Do you think that elegance still matters?
2: Oh, yes, especially when it comes in contrast with what you just mentioned, to dress casual, but to find a little detail what you like to wear. For example, someone is craving new shoes, the other one likes jewelry, or it is about a hat, which are coming back, hats, great. So I think the mix makes a good look.
3: Finally, if Irma herself was here with us in the studio today, what advice would she give for living stylishly wherever you are?
2: Oh, that's a difficult one. I think to observe, to read, to broaden your horizon. I think the more you know, only then you can decide what you can add or delete, whether it's personal style or whether it's relationships or whether it's about how you live, your house, anything. So it's all about knowledge, I think.
3: I think that the house now, our own homes, have become such a platform, almost like a gallery. I think we take such joy and comfort in our own homes.
2: Oh, yes. Especially when you, I think it's great what I observe that you start hosting friends again and you take it casual. It's not what it was before the pandemic when people thought, oh, we have to hire a chef. We have to bring the best porcelain. So now it's more relaxed, which I really like. You just cook yourself in the kitchen, bring your friends. And I think it's all about spending time together and making it casual, but nice, very nice.
3: Living beautifully every day.
2: Absolutely. Makes life easier, right? In times like today.
0: And that's all for Confect Corner today. My thanks to Gillian Tobias for joining me in the studio. Confect Corner is produced and edited by Carlotta Ribello and Steph Chungu. I'm Sophie Grove. Goodbye and thanks for listening.
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4: Good morning from Asia. This is Monocle's Bangkok Bureau. A few songs ahead of the news now. First up, it's Illit with Not Cute Anymore.

dream.

0: Whether you're in the mood for the perfect flat white to kickstart your day, an evening apéro, or some neighbourhood recommendations, the friendly staff at Monocle's Cafes have you covered. From London's Chiltern Street to Zurich's Dufourstrasse, via Rue Bachemont in Paris, you're always welcome at the Monocle Cafe. So, why not join us today?
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0: That was Mahmood wrapping up this hour here on Monocle Radio. 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
1: You're listening to Monocle Radio in association with Chanel Watches. The silhouette of the J12 watch sets itself apart with its clean, precise lines. Yet, once worn, it is its softness that stands out. Polished with diamond powder, the highly resistant ceramic that adorns it entirely feels as smooth as silk against the skin. A sensory appeal painstakingly perfected for over a quarter of a century that reveals the watchmaking excellence of Chanel. An invincible softness that becomes one with whomever wears it. Chanel Watches, official timekeeper of Monocle Radio.
0: It's 1300 in Brisbane, 10 a.m. here in Bangkok, 5 a.m. in Zurich, and midnight in Sao Paulo. That's the time here on Monocle Radio, brought to you by Chanel Watches. Hello and welcome to Monocle Radio. I'm Gary Boyle, coming to you from Monocle's Asia Bureau in Bangkok for the next 3 hours. A quick look at the main stories across the region. The Bangkok Post says salmonella has been found in bottled water. The Japan Times follows PM Takaichi's tour now in Australia. And the Straits Times breaks down new cross-border taxi rules. Coming up after the headlines, the Bulletin looks at the UPS Global Next Generation Report. Then at 7 a.m. London time, it's The Globalist, our flagship news programme, live from Midori House Studio. Plus, lots more great stuff sandwiched in between now and 7. Stay with us right here on Monocle Radio. But first, the latest news. The headlines this hour. Two people are dead and 22 injured after a car was driven into a crowd in Germany's Leipzig yesterday afternoon. Police arrested the 33-year-old German driver, saying he has a history of mental illness. The country has seen several similar incidents, with 30 injured in Munich last year and 6 killed in Magdeburg in 2024. The family behind South Korean tech giant Samsung has paid off an $8 billion inheritance tax bill. The company's chairman died in 2020.

0: Asia. The latest deal comes after Japan scrapped its ban on the export of arms last month, though neither country gave details on areas of cooperation. And three of Thailand's beaches have made the world's best 50 list. Thunluk Bay in the Similan Islands, so-called because its rock formation sort of looks a little bit like the cartoon character's head, was ranked 10th. Paradise Beach in Trang and Phuket's Freedom Beach also made the list, which was topped by the Philippines' Antalula Beach. That's the latest from Bangkok. Lots more to come in the next hour. Stay tuned to Monocle Radio. And now it's the Bulletin.
1: 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Each week, the sharpest minds and freshest thinkers in finance take you beyond the numbers and hype, right to the heart of the big issues of the day. This week, we're delving into the UBS Global Next Generation Report. The great wealth transfer is no longer a distant forecast. It's a seismic shift already in motion. Over the next 2 to 3 decades, more than $80 trillion US dollars in private wealth will change hands globally, marking the largest such transfer in modern history. Driven by aging demographics, longer life expectancies, and decades of rising asset prices, this shift is set to fundamentally reshape the wealth landscape. Yet, at its core, the transfer of wealth is more than a financial event. It's a deeply personal, emotional, and increasingly complex journey. In the report, UBS is taking a closer look at the perspective of the next generation, those poised not only to inherit their family's wealth, but also to influence markets, institutions, and social priorities for years to come. Tomorrow's leaders and investors are coming of age in a world characterized by global mobility, rapid technological change, and evolving expectations around purpose and impact. They're not just asking how wealth is transferred, but why and what role they are expected to play in stewarding a family legacy while forging their own path. Well, joining us to unpack the report, it was a pleasure to welcome back to the show Anastasia Deriagina, Head of Global Next Generation Solutions in UBS Global Wealth Management. Monocle's Chris Chermak was asking Anastasia the questions. He began by asking her to explain how UBS works to help investors and families navigate these extraordinary transitions.
2: Speaking specifically of the global wealth transfer, as you said, it's an extraordinary transition that the whole world is basically going through. It is an extraordinary in its size, it's extraordinary in its timing because things are moving very quickly. And it's also extraordinary because it's global movement, right? It's not affecting one region or one continent. It's actually going on in various places at the same time. And as we've been working with the next generation for the last 20 years, we've been preparing for this exact moment by learning from them what helps them most in those situations, right? By understanding what advice would they seek, who they would seek it from, at what time would they need that advice, and what would be the best vehicle to deliver that advice. And that's what we do.
3: And I want to get to this survey as well. But first of all, as you talk about us being in this moment of the global wealth transfer, tell us what moment we're in right now. To what extent has this already started?
2: I think it started a while ago. And if I had to judge by the number of cases that come across our desk, across the desk of the wealth planners, you know, 20 years ago, it was still one at a time. 10 years ago, we've seen an increase of those. And these days and times, it's almost a daily business where a client approaches us for help on the topic of the wealth and responsibility transfer in any field that they need that help with. It could be wealth planning, it could be empowerment of the next generation, it could be structuring, it could be financial advice or a family financial strategy. Anything that helps them to move from that stage of not knowing or not yet started into the stage of speaking to advisors and then taking action.
3: So you've now surveyed this group of next generation investors. And I mean, as you speak about there, obviously, if they are coming to UBS, they are interested, they are willing to figure this out for themselves. But tell us a little more from your survey and from your own impressions when they contact you. How seriously does this next generation take the looming responsibility that they're going to have?
2: So if you look at this survey and

0: You could see there that almost above 60% of the next gens say they're already fully involved into the process of wealth and responsibility transfer. So that's another answer to your question before. They are already in it. And when they come to us, they usually come with the questions that pertain on how to make their voice heard, how to make their ambition part of the family strategy, and how to move the conversations forward that sometimes get stuck. And that's where we feel peer exchange is crucial, because basically they can hear it from us, but what they want to hear is how the others move things forward. Professional advice, so any of the capabilities that UBS can offer from the teams that I've mentioned before, the wealth planning team, the great wealth advisory teams, also investment advice, family advisory teams. We pull those specialists into the conversations with the next gens and their families as we progress with topics that need to be tackled as a part of this shift. But most importantly, what we learn from the next gen, I think, and this is something that has been also now sort of very clearly seen in the survey and throughout the report, is that for them, the wealth transfer was never one point in time. It was always as a process, and it doesn't start with a shift of assets. It starts with a shift of responsibility. And when they feel it, when they feel that shift of that weight of responsibility on their shoulders, they're very happy to work with us as partners who can help carry that weight.
1: And when it comes to that sense of responsibility, then give us the broader context around this wealth transfer, and I guess their decision making. What defines this next gen group in terms of how they approach things compared to their predecessors? They're more global citizens, presumably more tech savvy than the previous generation.
0: I think the main characteristic of this next generation taking over from the previous one is the access to information. And this is not just externally available information or expert advice or case studies they can look up at any kind of business review magazine. It is also information about their own family. So the first thing we need to realize about them is that they know much more often than the parents think they do. And they seek answers. If they don't get them within the family, if they don't get them within the trusted circle of advisors, be it a family office or a family business, they will seek those answers elsewhere. And this is where I think communication within the families become paramount, and the way that this communication is steered becomes a factor which will decide whether this transfer is successful or not. These next gens take it extremely serious. If you look at some of the numbers of the survey, they'll see that almost 38% want to understand how the family wealth is structured long before they make any decisions about their involvement into the family wealth management. They also see that they want to have those conversations much earlier, and 56% said actually that they want to have this discussed before the age of 20, which is something that we've never heard their parents say. But this is it. We're dealing within a generation that is better educated, has access to information at any given point of time, is able to synthesize this information with help of modern tools, and have a better understanding also maybe of how things work and connect globally.
1: And so with that additional information that they have, do you get a sense that they also have different priorities in terms of what they want to do, particularly investment areas that preoccupy them? How different are those investment areas and priorities compared to the previous generation?
0: I would not say that there is a difference in priorities in terms of where they direct their wealth and their investments. Very frequently or very often, we see situations where the next gens, once they assume either decision making or control over wealth, go back to basics and start with very traditional asset allocations. But as they progress in their sort of responsibility, they might venture into spaces that their parents weren't comfortable with before. What we do see is that there is still, especially with the female part of the population, a larger interest in their investment portfolios being impactful, of doing good of any kind, be it for the people or for the planet. this is something we don't see with the always with the current wealth owners, because the previous generation was more focused on philanthropic activities when it came to making impact on the world, where these new investors coming in, they want to do good, and the majority prefer for their portfolios to have an additional impact, but they also want to see a return on investment.
1: And you said in that, and you've said a couple of times, that they sort of progress in their responsibility. Just give us a picture of what that actually looks like in practice. How does responsibility shift within families before the actual assets are transferred?
0: So to give a couple of examples, often we see a situation where the next generation was brought into first very high level family discussions, be it with a family officer or even with a wealth manager like ourselves. A typical case would be where we gather with a family for a portfolio, you know, review, and for the first time a next generation joined us, and there we always watch out for them to have an opportunity to ask their own questions, but also check in very carefully with them before the meeting or after the meeting if there are any other open topics and questions they want to address. Usually after a while that process would continue and they would still come and observe. I've even heard sort of a fly on the wall kind of comparison, until a moment comes where we see that what they say and the questions they ask in those meetings shift from pure curiosity or trying to understand into the space where they're trying to make more influence or bring in an own opinion or an own view on the thing. And this is for us usually an indication, something shifted in their position, let's say in the family office or in the family business. And then at some point of time, in an ideal situation, long before anything happens, we would be in a meeting where the next generation comes in on their own and looks at the portfolio review with the CAs while their parents can enjoy the benefits of freed up time. This is an example of how that gradual shift happens from being aware, understanding, forming your own view and ecosystem of decision making, into taking ownership for decisions, forming own view, trying to take an influence on those decisions, and then taking over full ownership of decisions and eventually assets and wealth. There are, of course, other scenarios where we see where the wealth is shifted even first, where the structures are set up and it's very clear who will do what in the future, but the responsibility is still held with the current generation, with the beneficial owners, and only after the next generation has been able to prove themselves in whatever field the family deems necessary, they are given more and more access to a decision-making process.
1: It's very interesting the way that you describe that gradual process, and presumably it has a fair amount to do with personalities as well within the family when you talk there about kind of sometimes waiting for that person to take the responsibility. But how does UBS go about helping families with this? Do you help them map the route to more responsibility yourself?
0: I think there are kind of three ways that we try to approach this. And this boils down exactly to what you said before, Chris. It's the kind of a family that we work with. If we see that this is a family that is sort of communicating and has a full transparency in who is doing what and what is expectations toward each other, then we would often form a sort of a family-wide conversation on where do we go next when the next generation does take over. How do they want to change processes? What needs to be put in place for those changes? What needs to be sort of set aside, put in a long-term investment portfolio versus sort of short-term opportunistic things to help them enable the ambition? And it sounds like a simple and straightforward conversation, but obviously if you have multiple next gens who eventually get their own partners and their own next gens, this might come start as a straightforward conversation between four people and over the years turn into a more complex conversation with many more than four people. For the families that are not there yet, and if you can look at the report, we've sort of tried to map out what are the stages of this wealth and responsibility transfer. And starting from negligence, going to awareness, commitment, action, execution, and completion, right? A lot of families still find themselves somewhere between negligence and sort of becoming slowly aware that this needs to be addressed and taken care of. And in that case, the UBS can offer access to advisory capabilities that can help move those conversations forward.
1: You've mentioned the phrase communication quite a few times already. Tell me more about that, and to what extent this is part of your role as well. Does UBS sort of emphasize the importance of clear communication within families, especially perhaps for those families that aren't as good at it initially?
0: Again, looking at the survey, we've seen that 33% of next gen cite communication breakdowns as the top cause of family tension, followed by disagreement about lifestyle, spending, and things that seem to be straightforward, but they rarely are. And what we try to enable them and how we try to empower them is to give them communication tools, which are as standard as we go in large corporations. In my capacity as a team lead, I'm given those toolkits to progress in my leadership role. But if you think about the families, unless they're already working with a coach, rarely anyone would look at this as a sort of a team setup and try to see what are the communication styles of different members, what are the communication patterns of different members, how you can separate a communication pattern from a message that's being transmitted by that particular team member, and how do you get the best out of each team member, in this case, family member, is something that we can help next generation get equipped with.
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0: way it goes. My therapist told me that I should tell you the truth, and you're still angry. So sometimes I feel like I still should have lied. I tell you the truth because I care, but I also lie to you because I care. But if I tell you the truth, I guess I can sleep better at night. But then it looks like I don't care because I'm telling you the truth. I mean, I guess I'm just not a... Everybody hates when they get to that part when they realize that I don't want to tell you I don't care, but if it seems like I don't care, it doesn't mean I don't care. It just looks like I don't care. Because my emotions have been sanded off. I live in LA, sweetie. What do you expect?
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0: That was Classic Eye Project. Good morning from Asia. This is Gary Boyle coming to you live from Monocle's Bangkok Bureau. 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
1: Bienvenue to the Monocle Café in Paris. Tucked away on Rue Bachaumont in Paris' beautiful second arrondissement, it's the perfect spot for a noisette, an evening apéro, some retail therapy, or a browse of our print offerings. Our friendly staff are on hand to help and impart a bit of neighborhood wisdom too. You're always welcome at the Monocle Café, so why not join us in Paris today? À bientôt!
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0: A few more songs to take you through to the news headlines. First up, it's Cairo Key.

0: That was Kunas rounding off this hour here on Monocle Radio. Latest headlines coming up at the top of the next hour, followed by the Foreign Desk Explainer. This week looking at King Charles's visit to the US. Stick with us.
1: You're listening to Monocle Radio in association with Chanel Watches. The strength of the Caliber 12.1 manufacture movement lies in its uncompromising robustness. Yet it is the infinite smoothness with which it delivers the seconds that guarantees the J12's flawless chronometric precision. Visible behind is a perfectly circular oscillating weight and 191 meticulously assembled components, reflecting the prowess of the Caliber 12.1. The embodiment of Chanel's watchmaking excellence with understated strength. Chanel Watches, official timekeeper of Monocle Radio.
0: It's midday in Taipei, 11 a.m. here in Bangkok, 6 a.m. in Berlin and 2300 in Lima. That's the time here on Monocle Radio, brought to you by Chanel Watches. Hello and welcome to Monocle Radio. I'm Gary Boyle, coming to you from Monocle's Asian Bureau in Bangkok for the next couple of hours. A quick preview of today's newsletter, Monocle Minute. We ask how fuel shortages could help the aviation industry. 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Lots to come throughout the morning here, kicking off after the headlines with the Foreign Desk Explainer. This week we feature King Charles's visit to the US. Then in 2 hours at 7 a.m. London time, it's The Globalist, our flagship news programme. So stay with us right here on Monocle Radio. But first, the latest news. The headlines this hour. Two people are dead and 22 injured after a car was driven into a crowd in Germany's Leipzig yesterday afternoon. Police arrested the 33-year-old German driver, saying he has a history of mental illness. The country has seen several similar incidents, with 30 injured in Munich last year and 6 killed in Magdeburg in 2024. An explosion at a fireworks factory in China has killed 21 people and injured 61. The blast at Huisheng Fireworks in Hunan Province led to the evacuation of residents in a 3-kilometer radius. Some 500 personnel are involved in the search for survivors and the treatment of the injured. Two more cases of hantavirus have been confirmed aboard the cruise ship, where 3 people recently died. The MV Hondius is currently off the coast of Cape Verde and has 149 people on board. Hantavirus spreads through rodent droppings and causes severe respiratory illness. And 3 of Thailand's beaches have made the world's best fish.

0: 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Up next, it's the Foreign Desk Explainer.
1: It is, give or take, 250 years since the North American colonies rose in rebellion against King George III, thereby ensuring that American citizens would never again be subject to the eccentric whims and vindictive caprices of an absurd and plainly unhinged tyrant who believed himself above the law.
2: Mr. President, First Lady, my wife and I are most grateful to you for your generous hospitality as the United States celebrates this very special anniversary year of the Declaration of Independence.
1: This week, George III's great-great-great-great-great-grandson, King Charles III, has been visiting what is now the United States. Relations between the United States and the United Kingdom are better than they were in 1776. Exactly 250 years ago, General George Washington, Commander-in-Chief of the Continental Army, was preparing to defend New York from an anticipated siege by the British. On April 29, 1776, Washington wrote to his brother, John Washington, with the latest.
3: The works we have already constructed have put the king's ships to flight. For instead of laying within pistol shot of the wharves and their sentries conversing with ours, they have now gone down to the Hook, near 30 miles from this place, the last harbor they can get to. And I have prevailed upon the Committee of Safety to forbid every kind of intercourse between the inhabitants of this colony and the enemy.
1: But though Charles and Queen Camilla have been more warmly received than that, relations between the United States and the United Kingdom are not good. Not since the Suez Crisis of 1956 have the transatlantic allies been so publicly at odds. Albeit that time, it was the United States expressing vexation with the United Kingdom's ill-considered endeavours to control a vital Middle Eastern waterway.
4: The United States was not consulted in any way about any phase of these actions, nor were we informed of them in advance. In the circumstances I have described, there will be no United States involvement in these present hostilities.
1: Accordingly, it has become conventional wisdom that there is more riding on this state visit than usual, that it falls to the King to revive what the UK refers to, much more often than the US, as the special relationship.
5: Then you're going over to Congress and you're going to make a speech that's going to make everybody very envious of that beautiful accent of yours. Very elegant. He's a very elegant man.
1: It is a reasonable bet. US President Donald Trump is plainly entranced by the trappings of royalty to the risible extent of appearing quite content that during his state visit to the UK earlier this year, his carriage ride had to be undertaken around the grounds of Windsor Castle, far away from the British public, lest Charles have to tell him that massed gesturing with a clenched fist in an up and down motion is a traditional local salute. Which would not have been altogether inaccurate, in fairness. So there is more to this state visit than the usual stuff, though there has been plenty of the usual stuff. In Washington, D.C., the royal couple have been treated to tea at the White House, a state banquet, a military review, and other ceremonial shindigs, and Charles has addressed a joint sitting of Congress. They are also due in Virginia at observances related to the looming semi-quincentennial of the Declaration of Independence and the September 11th memorial in New York City, before returning to the Capitol to enjoy, it may be reasonably imagined, yet more of President Donald Trump's morbid soliloquies on the subject of windmills, or perhaps inquiries as to which side of one's visage to best present for one's portrait on money. To be clear, this is not altogether leaden sarcasm deployed for satirical purposes, but a reference to the fact that one bill currently before US Congress suggests

0: suggests putting President Trump on a special $250 note. As for the questions that matter, is it working, will it work, Charles has been at this a while and knows what he's doing. As Prince of Wales, he was a frequent visitor to the US. The first president to receive Charles at the White House was Richard Nixon 56 years ago. Legend insists that Nixon attempted to set Charles up with his daughter, Tricia. Certainly, the King seems to have been confident enough to enjoy himself at least a little bit. At the state dinner, he did present the President with the clever gift of the bell from the decommissioned Royal Navy submarine HMS Trump.
1: And should you ever need to get hold of us, well, just give us a ring.
0: But also cracked quite a good joke at the expense of the President's grotesque ballroom plans.
1: And I'm sorry to say that we British, of course, made our own small attempt at real estate redevelopment of the White House in 1814.
0: One for the Major General Robert Ross heads there. And Charles's speech to Congress on Tuesday night was far more barbed than it really needed to be, though it was very delicately done, the kind of deft carve-up that doesn't really register with its victim until they later realise there's a Z cut out of their shirt and their boots are full of blood. Charles went big on NATO and its value to the US, on good fellowship between faiths, on safeguarding the natural environment, on the virtues of fair trade, and on the merits of institutional checks and balances that prevent heads of state from exceeding the limits of probity, decency, and/or sanity. Every such observation was a rebuke to President Trump and would have been understood as such by Charles's subjects, if not necessarily by his host. But on balance, mission probably accomplished, unless by some calamitous mischance, President Trump hears this explainer and is enraged by the interpretation of the subtexts. Even if so, the UK still has one Trump-placating ace remaining up its sleeve, and it would be no surprise if, at some moment of rancorous extremist between now and 2028, it is reluctantly played. The honorary knighthood has been bestowed upon just three US presidents, Dwight Eisenhower, Ronald Reagan, and George H.W. Bush. And most alluringly for Donald Trump, Barack Obama never got one. For Monocle Radio, I'm Andrew Muller.
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2: 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I'm Gary Boyle for Monocle Radio, live from our Bangkok bureau. 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

0: Some sounds from Brigitte there. This is Monocle's Bangkok Bureau taking you through to 7 a.m. London time. More songs on the way after this.
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0: 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A few more songs before the top of the hour. Up first, it's Tapioca.

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0: That was Detonella Piaggia wrapping up this hour here on Monocle Radio. Top of the next hour, I'll be bringing you the latest headlines. Then it's Monocle on Design dropping into Salone del Mobile. 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
2: You are listening to Monocle Radio in association with Chanel Watches. The silhouette of the J12 watch sets itself apart with its clean, precise lines. Yet, once worn, it is its softness that stands out. Polished with diamond powder, the highly resistant ceramic that adorns it entirely feels as smooth as silk against the skin. A sensory appeal, painstakingly perfected for over a quarter of a century, that reveals the watchmaking excellence of Chanel. An invincible softness that becomes one with whomever wears it. Chanel Watches, official timekeeper of Monocle Radio.
0: It's 1300 in Perth, midday here in Bangkok, 6 a.m. in London and 1 a.m. in New York. That's the time here on Monocle Radio, brought to you by Chanel Watches. Hello and welcome to Monocle Radio. I'm Gary Boyle, coming to you from Monocle's Asia Bureau in Bangkok for just under an hour longer. A few more headlines from around the region. The Taipei Times says the US has called Taiwan a trusted and capable partner after President Lai's trip to the South African kingdom of Eswatini. The Chosun Daily looks at the risks to local economies if US-based troop numbers are reduced. And the Australian Guardian has the latest from day two of the Royal Commission into anti-Semitism. Coming up this hour, it's Monocle on Design. This week we tour Milan's Salone del Mobile. Then at the top of the hour, I'll hand over the radio reins to Emma Nelson in our London studio for The Globalist. So stay with us right here on Monocle Radio. But first, the latest news. The headlines this hour. Two people are dead and 22 injured after a car was driven into a crowd in Germany's Leipzig yesterday afternoon. Police arrested the 33-year-old German driver, saying he has a history of mental illness. The country has seen several similar incidents, with 30 injured in Munich last year and 6 killed in Magdeburg in 2024. An explosion at a fireworks factory in China has killed 21 people and injured 61. The blast at Huisheng Fireworks in Hunan Province led to the evacuation of residents in a 3-kilometer radius. Some 500 personnel are involved in the search for survivors and the treatment of the injured. Two more cases of hantavirus have been confirmed aboard the cruise ship, where 3 people recently died. The MV Hondius is currently off the coast of Cape Verde and has 149 people on board. Hantavirus spreads through rodent droppings and causes severe respiratory illness. And 3 of Thailand's beaches have made the world's best 50 list. Donald Duck Bay in the Similan Islands, so-called because its rock formation sort of looks a little bit like the cartoon character's head, was ranked 10th. Paradise Beach in Trang and Phuket's Freedom Beach also made the list, which was topped by the Philippines' Antalula Beach. That's the latest from Bangkok. Lots more to come in the next hour. Stay tuned to Monocle Radio.

0: This is Monocle on Design, a show where we discuss everything from architecture and craft to furniture and graphic design. I'm Nick Manise. On today's program, highlights from the 64th edition of Salone del Mobile and Milan Design Week. Argentinian creative Christian Mohedet on his armchair for Molteni, George Yabu and Glenn Puschelberg on their collaboration with Extraordinario, and Milan-based Spanish designer Patricia Urquiola. Plus, artist Annabelle Schneider and Snohetta's Anne Rachel Schiffman on their installation, Renaissance of the Real. All that coming up on Monocle on Design. Hello and welcome to today's show. We're back in London after a whirlwind Milan Design Week. I mean, I say we're back, it is just me. My co-host, Monocle's associate editor, Grace Charlton, is taking a much-needed break in Puglia. But it's given us an opportunity to whip through a few of our key interviews recorded during the design industry's biggest event. This includes Argentinian designer Christian Mohedet. The Buenos Aires-based creative has produced work for brands like Meritalia and Italian furniture house Molteni. For the latter, his newest chair, named Corsetto, the Italian word for corset, features leather straps that cut through monochrome upholstery. Doing so gives the chair a sculptural, body-like form. The idea, Mohedet says, was to create something that feels alive with an object that appears to breathe. To find out more, I caught up with him at Molteni's presentation in Milan. Christian began by telling me about the unusual source for some of his materials.
1: When I find something in the garbage, I take over on the street and put it in my studio, and maybe after 1 year, I start to play with the materials.
0: What are the things you're finding in the garbage, though? I just want to start. Chairs, rugs?
1: No, like, for example, nets of plastic or textile, wood or whatever, the pieces of metal. And then I scrap off the production. Also, when I be more involved with the industry, I like to find not just the material that they have for production. I want usually I come to the garbage. It's not because I want to work like at the garbage, it's because I'm curious about to understand more what's happening with the industry. I am an industrial designer, but it's not necessary to create if you don't understand exactly what happened with the industry inside of the industry, no? Of course, it's different from Argentina, it's different here in Italy, it's different in other countries. And I think it's very important to cut and to be really involved in the production. Also, I like to talk with the people that are inside of the factories to understand what's happened when you created this chair, what is your challenge behind of the chairs, or the table, your ability, your know-how. I really like to be inside of everything.
0: Being hands-on isn't just about, testing things in the studio or getting things out of the garbage. It's about, being on the factory floor, talking to people, understanding their process.
1: Yes, I want to tell you something that now I'm showing here in Milano with Detail. It's a Brazilian company. When I visited 2 years ago, I was very fascinated about how the artisan work with the wood and the process, blah, blah, blah. And the end of my visit, I find, for example, all the scrap of the production of the different furniture that they developed for the catalog. What's happening with this is wood. No, I don't know, Christian, we have all this wood and the different shape, different material, different kind of wood and different color, different, someone unbroken, someone deep, but it was like a chaos of wood, like a sea of wood, no? Mountain of wood.
0: All waste and scraps.
1: Yes. And I say, can I use it? They say, yes, why not? It's very, if you can do it, you can do it. But in the beginning it was, oh my God, it will be a challenge to classificate all this wood, everything will be really a challenge. As designer, start to think what is the value of the design in terms of the ideas. It's not about new chairs or new tables, it's about the value of the idea. What do you want to say? What do you want? Why the person will buy a new chair? Why they will buy a new table?
0: Can I ask you, what are you trying to say with your work for Molteni, for instance?
1: With Molteni, we met the last year in for Salone. They called me for a meeting. We have a first meeting, and we also explained my feelings about design, and they know about my project with Loro Piana 3 or 4 years ago. They say, okay, when we can start to talk about a collaboration. I visit the company, I try to also

0: involved me with the story behind of the Molteni 2. When I back to Argentina, I have this idea for the name of the project is Corchetto. It's a corset, like a breathing, like a...
1: it can expand and contract.
0: Yeah, expand, and it's also is hugged. The project with Etel is the same. They are look like a bond, like they look part of your body.
1: I've noticed it also sounds, yeah, so there's that story there, but it sounds like a lot of your pieces, you think about human qualities. You're talking about, you know, the breathing with Molteni, you're talking about the hug with Meritalia. I mean, do you think about your work as a living thing and not just a static object?
0: Yes, totally. I like to find stories, sensations, feelings, expression of your body, expression of your feelings. You know, the what you a hug is a it's expression. It's a expression of love too. No, I like to work in the ideas of design it, but now we know our like just a system of the production in terms of the design. We must create something beautiful and connect with the persons.
1: Furniture brand Extraordinario has, in some regards, flown under the radar until now. Established in Le Marché in 2019, the outfit has been producing work for the hospitality contract space, including bespoke furniture for an impressive array of high-end projects, from Hotel La Palma in Capri to La Tête d'Or in New York City. Its work has remained largely unknown to the public, this despite partnering with design studios including David Rockwell and Yabu Puschelberg. Extraordinario co-founder Matthias Baldassari used to work for the latter. Now, however, the brand is ready to step into the limelight. It debuted its first collection called Elemento during Milan Design Week. And who else to work with on the launch than longtime collaborators Yabu Puschelberg?
2: These fellows were starting to do contract work, but their dream was always to do collections. I mean, contract work gets the engine going. And so they said, why don't you do our first collection for us? And we jumped at that because for us, they're open, generous, and a younger generation. We were working with the great established players, but to work for a young, new company and do something that reflects our energy and their energy was the best of all experiences for both of us.
3: And also, it sounds like quite a personal thing. You mentioned, you know, one of the co-founders worked for you guys. So how has it been, I guess, seeing this new brand evolve and flourish?
4: That's the thing, it's about connections, and we're very, very sorry for him to leave us. And so this is a way, I don't know how it happened, but I think what you throw out comes back at you. Yeah. And he came back and says, you know, I live in La Marque, the second biggest area, significant area for manufacturing furniture. People think of, comes from Lombardy, Brianza, but the second most important area comes from La Marque. In fact, Poltrona Fra was based there. That said, I thought, this is interesting, going back and wanting us to join them on this journey. So we went and checked it out and realized, wow, there is good craft here. In fact, you know, Poltrona Fra, a major part of Poltrona Fra's is contract. They fit out luxury dashboards for Rovers and Maserati and thing. And so I thought, this is great. We have the quality to produce something unique and special. The other thing is, if we're going to do something, everything takes time. But you said we are somewhat prolific. I don't think so. Well, it might be perceived that way, but these designs were made, some of them were 3 years old. So it seems like it's prolific because, you know, they just launched with 8 pieces. But I said, let's take advantage of some of the stuff that Matthias, you helped work on, and we'll see and we'll tweak it and refine it for today. And let's go big, because let's make you look like you've been around for at least a few years, and you can't get that feeling with a chair and a little side table.
3: Glenn, I mean, just tell me a little bit about this collection then. George was sort of saying you wanted to create this sort of big bang with Elemento, but did the guys have an idea of specific pieces they wanted? How did that sort of collaboration work, and how did you delve into creating these pieces?
2: I would call it a quiet bang. Is there such a thing? But it's kind of a quiet bang in that, yes, there was an immediacy to it, which is the bang, but there is a kind of gravitas to the furniture, I think, and it's a collection of ideas. And there wasn't a lot of input, but yes, we all intelligently spoke together about, yes, we need a lounge chair, we need a couple of dining chairs, we need a couple of occasional tables, et cetera, sofa. It was all about, you know, it was reminiscent of us in the 70s when we were looking at Zonatos and experimental for companies like that to make furniture that was usable, functional, that wasn't what is going on today, overscale, too big a scale, this that fits comfortably, that has function, but also has its own, that each piece has its own personality and attitude, which is super important and solves a problem.
3: I mean, obviously we're doing this for radio, so listeners cannot see the collection, but I've just, you know, had a tour around the showroom, been looking at these amazing pieces. There's this epic table combining glass and stone. Obviously, we're sitting on chairs now. Maybe just tell people about, I guess, some of the aesthetics and materials involved in this collection. Who wants to go first? Glenn.
2: I'll start with the tables. You were talking about tables. They have these carved stone bases. There is a craftsman that was hand cutting into the stone, and the glass tops are double glass melted upon each other, and the edge is blue, not green. When I look at it, it feels to me like water floating on mountains. So there's a kind of resonance there that I love.
4: Yeah, and that circular table edge you're talking about on the coffee table, that little step, making the bottom piece of glass wider than the top layer and fusing it together, it looks like it's carved out from one piece. That glass is not a It was an off-the-shelf product, but it made it look so bespoke just by doing that. So we're talking about the name Elemento. It's just the basic elements of the properties of the material itself, not gilded, not coated with everything. There's this plywood chair beside me that you can't see, but we push the boundaries of plywood, or it could be chipboard as well, and sculpting it, and you would never think that there is comfort from a chair of that material.
3: I've tried it. It is comfortable.
2: There's a little fat boy, a little bulgy club chair that wraps around you, and there's a knotted end to the leather that's dipped in rubber. So it's a little bit about the details and the intimacy of the products that make them special.
1: It's fair to say that Milan-based Spanish designer Patricia Urquiola is prolific. Alongside her role as art director at Casina, she also collaborates with a dizzying number of brands. This year alone, she's worked with everyone from Duravit to Catal. What's more, she's also teamed up with Italian wellness design brand Efe for a sauna and hammam concept called Balua. This launched inside one of the trade halls during Salone del Mobile. With its curved, almost protective walls, the design draws inspiration from medieval bastions. And where else to interview Urquiola than inside one of the saunas during the fair? Our man in Milan, Ed Stocker, sent us this discussion.
5: Bueno, I did it for architecture, for the hotel and for different clients, and I always enjoy a lot this kind of project, but was normally with other dimensions, even in two situations that were domestic ones, they were quite big, saunas and hammam, then, but normally for the public spaces. When Marco came, I think I had a conversation with a very sensible person, and that is one of the best beginnings always, to get into a nice, sensible, and it's essential conversation. It was a man saying, what I need is not only that you give me the next technological and more. No, I just need that what we do, a conversation during a year that we translate in another vocabulary, which is a special vocabulary. We were speaking the same language. It was good. Then I was saying perhaps saunas, my perception, at the end is this box when they are, especially domestic, it's a little box. They think there is no space to do it. I said, perhaps the way introducing something archaic as a semisphere or a semicylinder in reality is was in planimetry, it was a circle, but was became a cylinder. And perhaps just with this semicylinder, we just add in our mind when you're sitting inside, and a space which is giving you another physical sensation and mental sensation.
3: And for you, sort of designing, you design so many different things. Mm-hmm. Do you feel like you have a universal approach, or does it vary a lot depending on the project? You know, did you have to enter into a very different headspace doing something like this?
5: No, me, I think universal is a, I don't know if it's a good or bad word. it's a complex word. I think you always begin from your personal, no, so from your experience and from the conversation that you do with another sensible person. I always need to get a conversation which is the right one to believe in and to drive the project. The project has one element which is fundamental. In this case was perhaps if we add to this little space just one element, architectural element, which is a semi-cylinder, perhaps we can change the whole experience. And then it was not just a conversation, was driving the process, and from the beginning till the end. Other time is about the material, other time. Here, for example, they never used this kind of severe mosaic, opaque, with this very interesting, this new mosaic, because you see it is very terra, very earthy.
3: Yeah.
5: And there's only one, we are going to use this one, like this wood and earthy ceramic, they live together. Obviously, it's, the module is small because we need it for this curved side. And this is the first time they are using. Then at the end, we are making them use very different techniques for wood and very new techniques for ceramic.
3: You're so prolific. You do so many different amazing things. How do you juggle all of them, and how do you choose them, really?
5: I think I've been a very lucky person that could work. No, so possibly Alberto, my partner, really took all the side of, you know, all the stress of organization and you know, all those sides that for certain people it's a fantastic thing, but for others like me, it's a drama. Then this helped us. They are 25 years that we are working together. And I have a team that I don't know, perhaps the fact that I'm a woman is that they don't feel me like someone they have to have a lot of, so a kind of classical respect. I always say, you can call me anytime, you can send me messages. They have a continuous connection with me for anything. They know they can, they have to. And that is, I think, part of the path of a prolific work, because we are a team really interconnected, strongly interconnected. And I can control, but I can share. The words are not only control, I think. We can evolve. I think more and more we have to think about, for example, I would say, let us think those spaces are very human, no? Because it's... they are place for relax and for detox and for many things. But how could we find a place to detox with your pet, your all those no human love that are part of your life? You know. Perhaps there should be, I think, in the sitting room, in the bed. You know, there is a lot of all those spaces, very private or less private. There is more evolution the way we use them. But I think this, you know, from the hammam to the bathroom, there is a lot to work ancora.
1: Swiss furniture firm USM, Norway and US-based design studio Snøhetta and artist Annabelle Schneider partnered for an installation called Renaissance of the Real at Milan Design Week. It offered a critique of contemporary culture by creating a structure aimed at drawing visitors away from the digital world. using USM's rectilinear furniture as a framework around which bulbous textiles floated, held aloft by fans pushing air into the structure, a womb-like effect was created. Whilst its beauty could be captured on a phone camera, the design team, quite rightly, insisted that its celebration of tactility and the imperfect enticed users to remain in the moment, a reminder of the power of design's ability to ground us in space. We hear from New York-based Swiss artist Annabelle Schneider first. This is followed by Schnehetters and Rachel Schiffman.
6: It's tactile. It has scent, it has sound, it's very reactive to nature, especially with the light in here. Everybody who comes here will have a different impression of the moment, because you will see a different shadow than I do when we go into different times. So it's really reading the sun, the wind, and it's very organic as a opposite to the USM structure, like a hawk or like a little child that goes under a duvet or like a blanket and feels safe. So that was my whole like gesture, like create an organic space where we feel it's white, it's reduced, but there's still a lot happening with senses choreographed through the space.
7: I guess I read in the brief that it was about, you know, escaping from digital saturation. How does that combination of, you know, scent, light, color, how does that help us step outside of that digital saturation?
6: You need to allow yourself to dive into it. A lot of people are going with the frame of the phone through it, which is fine. But all of a sudden, you're...
7: I know I did that. I felt a bit naughty. I couldn't help myself.
6: But it's totally fine because I'm not against technology. I think it's really the critical thinking of how we are using it. And also when you realize, oh, yeah, it looks great on the phone, but actually it feels different, that it's not really come across on the phone. And it's, for me, it's really about tactility, the imperfect as well, or really the moment of like surprises and spontaneity. And I think in the digital life we're having and super hyper connected, we're navigating very flat perfect images and headlines, and we're not having the patience and the attention to dive deeper and to really reflect on it, and it's just really not good for our well-being.
7: How does this lead to or improve our well-being, this experience, by bringing people into this space?
6: It helps us to slow down. It's a soft floor. You're allowed to change your body position. You can lie down. You can observe also the ceiling, how it's breathing. And that's very uniting for all of us. And when you control your breath a little bit more, you also can control your emotions or just be aware of them, which I think is very important in the time we're living.
7: Tell me how you kind of think through this. You're talking there about, you're thinking about the user experience, this idea of encouraging us to slow down, changing our breath, but you've got to take, I guess, that idea and put it into a physical form. How do you translate that? How do you take the idea and work out, okay, these are the boxes we need to tick to give people that experience?
6: Well, I always go from the entry and then have a like a theater, like a platform. You have a dramaturgy. So in the entry, we have this tunnel. It's run by four ventilations. That's how the whole structure holds up. So the air comes in into this very reactive fabric. You have to bend your body a little bit, like you go into a tunnel, and then you see in the front a little window opening, a bubble that pops out of the system. But then you look to the right and you have this very high up, elevated, almost church-like dreamscape that you cannot reach, a space up there, but it gives like this, oh, like, you know, a moment of like, I can
7: release.
6: Yeah, a release.
7: I guess I'm also curious, you know, this is a temporary installation for Milan Design Week. How do you take some of the lessons here and turn them into more permanent, tangible projects?
6: Well, that's something we were talking about earlier. Like, you know, there's imperfection, which is beautiful in this age where everything seems so perfect digitally. There is nature coming into this, you know, leaves on the floor that we cannot always broom out and everything. But integrating very the nature into the cycle of this, or the cycle of nature also within us, because as long as we're still human, we have to listen to the cycles in us and all the emotions. I think bringing nature in differently is something.
7: And how is nature brought into this installation, just for our listeners who can't see it?
6: Well, clearly air and light. It's a space made out of air, but also gravity of the metals, like, you know, if you talk materials, like how it's holding it down or holding it up. And yeah, the whole surrounding is very also a contextual, site-specific installation.
7: Because when you're in there as well, you can see the leaves of the trees, yeah, and the shadows cast by them, and they kind of move through the course of the day. So there's clearly a consideration for, I guess, the microclimate and light changing through the day?
6: Yes. which is again about presence, because as I think I said earlier, you know, it's like not for everyone the same. It depends so much what time you come here. I, for instance, had told some people like, yeah, maybe don't come at 12 because the light is so bright. It's like a, like in the snow, you have to wear sunglasses. Mm-hmm. Then at night, like around 5 or 6, it's beautiful and you have the most beautiful shadows and it's calming and you don't have to wear sunglasses. Yeah.
7: I'm also curious, like what's the long-term impact that you're also hoping? What do you hope people that visit take away from this and bring into their own lives?
6: It's very a symbolic gesture of that we need our own bubbles to sometimes take a break, go back into nature.
7: You know, this idea of, you know, talking about connecting with ourselves, connecting with nature. I mean, how can architecture, even if it's temporary like this, help us connect with ourselves as people? Do you consider that in your work?
8: I mean, we always try to think also, we're trying to think how nature can show up in our projects, and it doesn't mean to have a tree in there necessarily in an inside room, but really thinking about how nature works, you know, the light effects, the sounds, and again, you know, in nature nothing really comes to an end. When the cycle is over, if you will, then it's just becoming a resource for something new. And it's also that moment where things, when they change sometimes at big moments and sometimes at small moments. It's like when you walk into a forest, you always go the same path, but every time you go back in, it's something slightly changes, you know, a color, a smell or something.
7: So, and I guess in terms of this, are you also, you know, when you're working with Annabelle, are you thinking about how you want people to feel in certain parts of the space? Does each space have a different kind of function?
8: I mean, within the interior, Annabelle knows best how people have been. No, because she's been doing that for a few times now, and she's been experiencing how people interact and how they lay down and which spaces have a certain function. But we were, I think, collectively trying to tease out a few more opportunities, especially with the USM system, you know, having the bubble suspended, having on the exterior that little aula space where people can sit around, and these extra spaces a little bit, where the system, again, helped us really structure that in an interesting way.
1: And that's all for today's show. For more design stories, pick up a copy of Monocle magazine. Today's episode was produced by Hassan Anderson and edited by Elliot Greenfield. I'm Nick Manise. Thanks for listening.
9: Thanks, Nick, and the Monocle on Design team. And we're just over 30 minutes away from Monocle's flagship news programme, The Globalist. For a preview of today's show, let's cross over to London, where Emma Nelson is standing by. Good morning, Emma. What's coming up on the show today?
10: Well, Gary, lots of concerns about the ceasefire in the Gulf. The US has been striking Iranian boats in the Strait of Hormuz. The UAE says it's being attacked by Iranian drones. We wonder, is this actually the end of the ceasefire between Washington and Tehran? We also hear about Mark Carney. He's placed Canada as a key partner of Europe. We'll assess the Canadian Prime Minister's championing of the middle power as he delivers a speech to European leaders in Armenia. And the pride of a radio manufacturer who's kept production local, housed in Taiwan, but crafted in China. Plus, we'll go through the papers as well. So lots to look forward to on The Globalist, live from 7 a.m. here in London.
9: Thanks, Emma. All that's still to come here on Monocle Radio. Until then, more songs from the Pacific Shift playlist on the way.
11: Grüezi and willkommen to the Monocle Café in Zurich. 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
9: This is Gary Boyle live in Monocle's Bangkok Bureau with around half an hour of top tunes on The Pacific Shift before I hand over to our London studio for The Globalist. First up, it's Vendredi Sur Mer.

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0: Three more songs left before The Globalist. First up, it's Zahod Sagazan.

0: That was Etienne de Crécy, and that's about it from me, Gary Boyle, in Bangkok for today. Thanks for listening. I'll be back with the latest headlines tomorrow from 8 a.m. Thai time. Globalist up next. Enjoy the rest of your Tuesday.
1: You're listening to Monocle Radio in association with Chanel Watches. 7 times stronger than steel, the J12 ceramic is unmatched in its resistance to abrasions over time. Yet its greatest strength lies in its softness. Polished with diamond powder, it feels as smooth as silk against the skin. Combined with the Calibre 12.1 manufacturer movement, the exceptional material embodies all the expertise and cutting-edge technology of Chanel watchmaking. An invincible softness that becomes one with whomever wears it. Chanel Watches, official timekeeper of Monocle Radio.
2: It's 1400 in Taipei, 9 a.m. in Kyiv, 7 a.m. here in London, and 2 a.m. in Ottawa. 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

0: Live from London, this is The Globalist with me, Emma Nelson. A very warm welcome to today's programme. Coming up, the US strikes Iranian boats in the Strait of Hormuz. The UAE says it is being attacked by Iranian drones. So is this the end of the ceasefire between Washington and Tehran? Also ahead in the next 60 minutes...
1: I do think that it is fitting that Canada is the first non-European country to join this forum, as we are the most European of non-European countries.
0: Mark Carney places Canada as a key partner of Europe. We'll assess the Canadian Prime Minister's championing of the middle power. Also,
2: the majority of our engineers are still housed in Taiwan. So I'm proudly saying that, you know, it's designed in Taiwan, but then still perfectly crafted in China.
0: The pride of a radio manufacturer who's kept production local. Plus the papers too. That's all coming up on The Globalist, live from London. Before we begin, a quick look at what else is happening in today's news. There are serious concerns about the ceasefire in the Gulf after the US said it had sailed two guided missile destroyers through the Strait of Hormuz. Separatists in Alberta in Western Canada say more than 300,000 people have signed a petition calling for independence for the province. And Doris Fisher, the co-founder of Gap, has died at the age of 94. Stay tuned to Monocle Radio throughout the day for more on these stories. But as we've just heard, let's begin with an escalation in military action between the US and Iran. Having pledged to guide ships safely through the Strait of Hormuz, where there's an ongoing standoff, there were wildly conflicted reports of what is actually happening between the United States and Iran. Meanwhile, the UAE says it has had to defend itself from fresh drone attacks, presumably from launched by Tehran. So to tell us what's happening and to ask whether there is actually indeed anything left of the ceasefire, let's hear now from Nina Dos Santos, international broadcast correspondent, former CNN Europe editor. She joins me in the studio now. Welcome back, Nina.
3: Good morning.
0: Lots of coming and going and lots of conflicting reports of what has been happening in the last 24 hours, depending on who you're listening to.
3: Yes, that's right. So we're 68 days into Donald Trump's war on Iran, and we're also about 4 weeks into the ceasefire that had temporarily left things in this sort of hiatus with the Strait of Hormuz, that key oil transit route, being blocked, and Donald Trump wanted to unblock it, unleashing what he called Project Freedom. This was a plan over the last 24 hours to guide ships from neutral countries out

0: Same time, the United States also says that it has hit several small boats in this sort of chaotic day. And it's not entirely clear who's telling the truth here, because Iran has denied that. The only thing we can see at this point is that it appears as though the main oil installation of Fujairah in the UAE has suffered a drone attack, as you were mentioning in your introduction, believed to be from Iran. We're not entirely sure, but that would be in keeping with what we've seen over the last 2 or 3 months of this Iran war, where US allies, in particular the UAE, face this barrage of missiles fired at them from Tehran as a result of the United States' action in Iran. So I suppose the big question here is whether or not this four-week-long ceasefire is finally unravelling.
1: Well, we're looking at sort of very fast-developing events at the moment. We have the Iranian foreign minister in the last 10 minutes has said that events in Hormuz make it clear there is no military solution to a political crisis. The US should be wary of being dragged back into a quagmire by ill wishers. Warning to the UAE, Project Freedom says the Iranian foreign minister is Project Deadlock. Regardless as who you believe, they do have a point there, that if you start to introduce something like Project Freedom, the Iranians are not going to sit quietly.
0: Well, what this war in Iran has taught Iran is that, actually, forget the fact that the original pretext, or one of the many pretexts for going into Iran, or at least bombing Iran, by the United States was to effect regime change or to prevent it from acquiring nuclear weapons. Really, what's come out of this is Iran being able to demonstrate internationally that it has a chokehold over 20% of the world's oil supply, and Project Freedom is designed to unblock that. But obviously, that is the Trump card, forgive the pun, that Iran has at this moment, and it's very, very forcefully making sure that it can continue to hold that. And concomitantly, what we're seeing at the same time is these sort of stalled peace negotiations taking place, mediated by Pakistan. So I suppose the question in the future is, Iran, obviously, they're hinting at, you know, there's a political, or that the solution should be political, perhaps economic, but not necessarily militarily. But the question is, Donald Trump, apparently, I was reading in one of the newspapers earlier today, was presented with a whole range of military options to resume strikes on Iran just as recently as last week, and instead decided to step back from that and believe that a more limited operation here in the form of Project Freedom, this idea of escorting those neutral oil tankers, neutral country-flagged oil tankers out of the Strait of Hormuz, would be a more limited one. But it appears as though the backlash has been quite significant on both sides.
1: Indeed, and it does look that there's not a sort of a breaking of the deadlock, but the Project Freedom trying to get ships out of the Strait of Hormuz is partially working. I think Maersk, the shipping company, has confirmed one of its vessels had been able to exit the Gulf, accompanied by the US military. But when we talk about a political solution, it flies absolutely in the face with the public way in which both Iran and America have been talking. I just mentioned the fact that the Iranian foreign minister had posted an argument on X a few minutes ago. But we also have Donald Trump and the White House taking an incredibly aggressive public stance on the likes of on their social media.
0: That's right. Obviously, remember that we had just a few weeks ago Donald Trump's threats that really shocked many of his Western allies as well, claiming that, quote, an entire civilization would be obliterated if Iran didn't comply to the latest demand there. Well, now we're back to the kind of bellicose rhetoric on X. But we're also back to these really interesting memes, because the latest one that the White House has put out, which, again, just seems frankly quite weird, is a picture of one of these AI stylized images. There's a picture of Donald Trump sort of disguised as some kind of figure from the Star Wars franchise, the Mandalorian, with, you know, the Yoda in his pocket. Essentially the message here to the MAGA base is Donald Trump is defending you. He's defending you on the world stage in terms of sort of the United States foreign policy heft, but he's also defending you in your pocket, because remember the midterm elections are coming around in a few months' time, and the oil price is still pretty high. Now, if we look at the oil price ever since this action started in the last 24 hours, it's up another 6% to $114.44 a barrel last time I looked, in terms of Brent crude. So you can imagine that there's going to be some pressure on the oil price. There's going to be some pressure further down the line on the US economy and also on food.

0: food prices and things like that, because we know that inflation takes about 6-8 months to kick in from those higher energy prices. There's also a blockage in terms of fertilizer getting around the world as a result of these container ships here being stuck. That's affecting farmers all over the world who are currently, you know, needing to fertilize their crops right now in the spring for the autumn harvest. So Donald Trump, from his perspective, is very keen to try and unblock this and get this sorted out as soon as possible. Question is, will the Iranians play ball? Doesn't look like it.
1: Indeed. I mean, we've seen the US stocks closing lower on Monday. The standard S&P 500 ended the day 0.4%, NASDAQ 0.2%. Jumps in oil prices. Investors, again, having to be being buffeted by the deep unpredictability of all this. It's been interesting in the last couple of weeks when there's been a toing and froing, but nothing, no sort of palpable break of a ceasefire, that the markets and oil prices, although they're going up, have not been really changed by any handbrake turns in rhetoric or exchanges of words. But now we have what looks to be a ceasefire teetering on the brink. We are looking at now a return to deep instability.
0: Although Donald Trump just yesterday, actually, in a one of the many interviews he was giving, I think it was with either a financial podcast or otherwise within a bunch of business people just yesterday, he was keen to yet again get on his safe ground, which is business and the economy. And he said, look, the stock market is at a record high. I mean, this is something that we heard during his first administration, by the way, as well. His success repeatedly said, I have created success for the business community. I have created higher than ever stock market returns. The real concern, though, for many people who've covered the 2007-2008 financial crisis, including myself, by the way, is that there are many parallels with history. So back in those days, what we saw was a stock market that was high. We saw record high energy prices at something like over $124, $127 a barrel. And we also saw strife in the Middle East. So, and very, very high valuations. At the moment, the high valuations are in the technology space, AI, raising huge amounts of money and so on. But there's a lot of people who say that they're very, very concerned that we could be at this kind of biting point. And the question is, what is it that'll tip things over the brink?
1: Nina Dos Santos, international broadcast correspondent, former CNN Europe editor. Thank you so much for joining me in the studio. 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

0: The time is, 8.12 in Bratislava, 7.12am here in London. Now, has the departure from office of Hungary's Prime Minister Viktor Orbán had prompted a policy rethink beyond its borders? The Slovakian Prime Minister Robert Fico, a close ally of Mr. Orbán, seems to have changed his mind over his country's stance on Ukraine. So to unpick this change in direction, I'm joined now by Rob Cameron, journalist and the BBC's correspondent in Prague. A very good morning to you, Rob.
1: Good morning, Emma. How are you?
0: Very well, thank you. What's been said by Robert Fico?
1: Well, we've certainly seen something of a change, a departure, as you mentioned there. But I suppose the question is it just a tonal shift, or is it actually a real change in Mr. Fico's attitude towards Ukraine, towards the European Union, towards Volodymyr Zelensky? Because Fico and Viktor Orban had been two of the main opponents of Kyiv's military efforts against Russia for years, really. And of course, it was those two politicians who had blocked the EU's 90 billion euro loan to Ukraine. Now that Viktor Orban has gone, the Hungarian opposition to it has dissipated, and it seems that Slovakia's Robert Fico is following suit. And indeed, since then, there has been something of a breaking of the ice, a warming of the relations between Robert Fico and Volodymyr Zelensky. For ages, they exchanged barbs, at press conferences and over social media. But yesterday, the two men met on the fringes of this European Political Community Summit in Yerevan in Armenia, which was their first meeting since Mr. Fico returned to office in 2023. And they're now talking about perhaps a joint government meeting. So it seems that something has changed.
0: Indeed. I think the description of it of the meeting was an unexpectedly constructive exchange between the two leaders. And, you know, the pictures were taken, the smiles were there, so were the handshakes. So do we now know what has actually changed in terms of what Slovakia's approach is?
1: I think two things, Emma. First of all, as we've already mentioned, you know, Orban is gone or going, and Robert Fico is now rather isolated. He no longer is part of a team of people who are prepared to go against the European mainstream, prepared to oppose the EU's policy of supporting Zelensky and Ukraine in its fight against Russia, prepared to block military support and financial support to Ukraine. So he's lost that ally and is on his own. The other thing is this bone of contention between Slovakia and Hungary, and also and between Ukraine, is this Druzhba pipeline that brings oil into Central Europe. And obviously, it has been nothing flowing through it since Russian attacks earlier this year. The Ukrainians said that they needed time to repair it. Slovakia and Hungary were saying, no, this is the Ukrainians deliberately refusing to renew the flow of Russian oil via Ukraine to Central Europe. Now that has been repaired and we believe that the oil is flowing once again, that is a major impediment to relations improving between the two countries, between Ukraine and Slovakia, that has been removed. So there is now no key flashpoint between the two. There are still problems and there are still issues that they have to discuss, and there are still disagreements, but that key irritant has been removed. The oil is flowing and the two men are talking.
0: More widely, what does this mean for Slovakia's relationship with the European Union? Because we're talking here about, you know, Robert Fico being more isolated because of the departure of Viktor Orban, but he's still going to the Russian Victory Day parade this month. And so there is still very much that sense that although Viktor Orban is out of the picture, Robert Fico can actually find himself welcomed in Moscow.
1: Indeed, although there is one key caveat to that, Emma, and it was true last year and it's going to be true this year. What happened last year was that, yes, Fico did go to Moscow on May Day. Yes, he attended the celebrations, but eagle-eyed Slovak journalists scouring the live Russian TV news feeds couldn't see him in the viewing stands during the parade. And then he popped up, you know, an hour later, laying wreaths at the tomb of the unknown soldier and walking along with the group of leaders behind Vladimir Putin. And it transpired he wasn't at the parade. So he was in Moscow. He didn't go to the parade last year. And now he has, in fact, confirmed that that will be the case again this year. Yes, he says, I will go to Moscow if you can get there, because most European countries won't let the Slovak government plane fly over through their airspace to Russia. Yes, I will go, but I will be laying flowers at the tomb of the unknown soldier in recognition of the huge sacrifice that the Red Army played in liberating Czechoslovakia and especially Slovakia. But he won't actually be on the viewing stands as, you know, the troops march by. So I think that's a key difference. So he's keen, as he says, to pursue this policy of foreign policy aimed at all four cardinal points of the compass. So speaking to all countries around the world as part of what he describes as Slovakia's sovereign foreign policy.
0: It still doesn't remove the tussle that the European Union has with the likes of Slovakia, with Poland as well, with its with populism and a more liberal approach, and indeed where you are in the Czech Republic, that there is a almost a sort of an ideological fight going on for the soul of that part of the world.
1: There is very much so, but I think again, things are changing. There were two remarkable, or maybe three remarkable images that really struck me on social media in the last, say, 7 days. The first was a video interview with Poland's Donald Tusk after the EU summit in Brussels. And he was standing there in front of the cameras and he was saying, yes, it's such a relief. This was after Orban had gone to have a meeting with my fellow EU counterparts, my EU colleagues, without Russia in the room, a reference to the Hungarians, you know, on the phone to Moscow during previous summits. At that moment, Robert Fico, just by chance, walked behind him, and a journalist said, are you sure Russia wasn't in the room? And he said, well, I think so, and laughed and said, oh, that's a joke. A few days later, we saw at the Yerevan summit, we saw Tusk and Fico and the Czech Republic's Andrej Babiš in a sort of selfie that Mr. Babiš put on social media, all smiles, suggesting that perhaps relations between the three are now on the up. And if Peter Magyar of Hungary joins them, then the Visegrad 4 group of Central European countries could be rejuvenated, reanimated. And then finally, yesterday's meeting between Fico and Zelensky, it was really interesting. There was one photo that appeared on social media showing the two men sitting on armchairs, deep in discussion. Mr. Fico seemed very comfortable, leaning back in his chair. He seemed in command of the situation. And Zelensky was almost on the tip of his seat, very eager and eager to please. So that perhaps, I'm not sure if that was just a, you know, a random shot, but it suggests that something is changing in Central Europe. And perhaps we're seeing Slovakia come back into the fold.
0: Rob Cameron in Prague, thank you so much for joining us on the programme. Still to come.
2: The world is undergoing a rupture across several dimensions in technology, in energy, in commerce and geopolitics.
0: That's Canadian Prime Minister Mark Carney there giving a major address at the European Political Community Summit in Armenia, warning the rules-based order under strain and new alliances must be formed. We'll find out what Canada was doing at a European conference a little while later on The Globalist.
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0: Let's continue with today's newspapers. Joining me in the studio is Theo Usherwood, news editor for the Press Association. Good morning, Theo.
4: A very good morning to you.
0: How's life in Theo's world?
4: It's very well, thank you. Yes.
0: Yep.
4: It's a newish job we were just discussing, working at Press Association on their news desk, and I get to see all sorts of interesting stories all day, every day. And it's always changing. So yeah, it's fun times.
0: It's good fun, and it's actually quite nice to sort of talk to someone who's working in an absolute. You're part of the backbone of British media coverage. I don't think anybody who's ever worked in British media will have done anything other than steal the Press Association's copy, especially when it comes to court.
4: Yes, it's yes, we do. We do a lot of court copy, and we are relied on. Our reporters are out every day, and they're in court. And they are relied on to provide fast, accurate copy. They still have their shorthand, and they have their media training. And it's a great training ground for many young journalists. And I know that there are, I started there and then I went away and to LBC and then came back. And there are many, journalists who are very prominent in the media now who actually began their careers at Press Association.
0: And it is very good to know that you still exist in a world where things are being sort of slimmed down and salami slicing. Theo is leading the charge for sort of rejuvenation, resurrection and continuation. Right, in between sending reporters to court to tell them to get their shorthand up to scratch, tell us what you've spotted that other people might be writing.
4: There's an interesting story actually in the UK Defence Journal about a Type 23 frigate called HMS Iron Duke, which has now been withdrawn from active service. And that leaves the Navy with just five Type 23 frigates. And this is less than 3 years after it had a £103 million refit. And the reason I think this is important, well, there's two reasons that this is important, and actually this is a story we've covered in Press Association a few times, is that Russia is increasingly upping the ante. This ship, this particular frigate, was actually most recently seen in active service back in October, escorting a Russian Kilo-class submarine through the English Channel. We've seen many such instances, similar instances, since. And it leaves the Royal Navy increasingly stretched. Think back to the comments that Pete Hegseth made, the US Defence Secretary, Donald Trump made. Of course, they stung, they hurt, and they were unfair, or viewed as deeply unfair, particularly around the comments about the UK armed forces, because Keir Starmer wouldn't deploy them for assertive action against Iran rather than just offensive. But that stings, because actually we are seeing increasingly the denigration of our armed forces in this country, the defenestration of our armed forces. UK is a proud naval power. We're an island, an island which, was the preeminent sea power during the last century and the century before. And now we seem unable to defend ourselves.
0: Well, it's an interesting thing, because I think the general sort of the lessening of the British Navy's presence out on the ocean has become something which has been catalogued for way more than a decade. We have seen this for a very, very, very long time. And I wonder whether this is just the United Kingdom which is experiencing this problem, or whether about, 10 years ago, we all decided that no one was ever going to go to war again using, the traditional military means. And so the idea that trying to invest millions in the construction of new vessels like a Type 23 frigate was actually a waste of money at the time, and everybody's been caught short.
4: Yes, and you just look to the way that the United States, it is a conflict rather than it's a tussle that's going on in the Strait of Hormuz right now, but the US is engaged trying to keep that key shipping lane open for its interests. And at the moment, we have not played a part in that. And I think the other point, and this is something I hear back from bits of political work I'm involved in, is you keep on hearing back this line about trade-offs. We seem to have left the post-Brexit world of you can have your cake and eat it. And we're now in this world where actually, if you can have your cake now, but if you have your cake now, then you've got to have a digestive biscuit later. And what I mean by that is that we can spend the money on defence, but we're going to have to not spend the money somewhere else. And increasingly, the government is in this, and this will be something that bedevils future governments, whether they be of whatever political stripe they may be, but they're going to have to make conscious decisions about where they spend money. And you're quite right to say, yes, in the years of austerity, there were decisions that were made not to invest in our armed forces, but they're coming home to roost right now. And we need a, you know, it is widely accepted by all of the defence, the defence experts I've heard on programmes such as Monocles and right across the board, that actually the UK is increasingly vulnerable to the likes of Russia.
0: Let's move on to the story in The Guardian, although widely reported. An explosion at a fireworks factory in China. 21 people have died. It's one of those terrible things that when you see explosion at fireworks factory, there might be a small smile. But then you realise it's actually that the level of danger and risk that people are being exposed to here. And China exports so many fireworks.
4: Yes, so this is a huge explosion that's been verified by Reuters. It happened in Hunan province in a city called Luang. And not only did it kill 21, it also injured 61 people. It's a major hub for fireworks, 500 rescuers. So that gives you a scale of the rescue operation that's been launched, have been deployed. Residents within a 1 kilometre radius of the explosion have been evacuated. And there's particular concern, Emma, around two black powder warehouses, which have not been affected as yet, but there are fears that, of course, they could be affected by, in the aftermath of the first explosion, detonate themselves. The person in charge of the company, according to state media, has been detained, and President Xi Jinping has ordered a thorough investigation to determine the cause of the explosion.
0: Okay, finally, let's talk about an article in the Times about the Musée d'Orsay is displaying some works by Renoir and Degas. Sounds perfectly straightforward, but these are pieces of works that have been stolen by the Nazis.
4: Yes, it's an interesting story. And of course, there's always a thorny issue around whether to display, how these works should go on display. But these are Degas' dinner. The passionate art collector is displaying a Degas' dinner at the ball from 1919. And this is the impressionist depiction of a glittering 19th century Parisian ball with revelers dissolved into shimmering colour, the Times reports, and light beneath the grand chandeliers. And this was, of course, seized by the Nazis from the owners of the painting, who were deported to Auschwitz and murdered there. And the painting had then passed into the collection of Maurice Couteau, I hope I'm pronouncing that correct, a Parisian genealogist, which the Times reports was unclear as to how he got hold of the painting. But now it's being put on display in the Musée d'Orsay, and it's going to be inaugurated on Tuesday. And I think it's fascinating that these works can finally come back into the public domain for people to see. And it's something, I've actually got a trip to Paris in July, which I'm very much looking forward to with my wife. We've got a cut price deal on the Eurostar. I'm tempted to head down and have a look myself.
0: It's interesting because I think the Musée d'Orsay has actually assembled a group of people to actually try and work exactly on the provenance of a lot of difficult art.
4: Yeah.
0: And one wonders how much space will be given to attributing that art and its and those painting stories publicly, so that when you do see this beautiful picture by Degas, then actually you know the painful recent history that it's experienced,
4: and the fact that it was taken from someone and ended up in the hands of someone who didn't necessarily have rightful ownership of it because it was seized by the Nazi regime.
0: Theo Esherwood, thank you so much. We wish you the very best with your trip to Paris. You're listening to The Globalist. Now here's a look at some of the other stories we're keeping an eye on today. Lebanon's health ministry says at least 17 people have been killed by Israeli strikes in the last 24 hours. This is despite a ceasefire that's still meant to be in force between Israel, Beirut and Hezbollah. Around 150 people are still stuck on board a Dutch cruise ship after an outbreak of the deadly hantavirus. It's currently moored off Cape Verde in West Africa, which has refused to let it dock. Separatists in Alberta in Western Canada say more than 300,000 people have signed a petition calling for independence for the province. The group Stay Free Alberta claims this now passes the threshold for the number of signatures needed to trigger a referendum. And Doris Fisher, the co-founder of Gap, has died at the age of 94. Starting the company with her husband Don, she named it after the generation gap between parents and children. This is The Globalist. Stay tuned. Now, following his speech at Davos, the Canadian Prime Minister Mark Carney is pushing the profile of his country and other middle-sized nations by placing it at the heart of his speech at a major gathering of European political leaders in Armenia. Once again, the Prime Minister Mark Carney suggested the world was moving away from a US-led model and towards a more rules-based order with Europe at its heart. Well, I'm joined now by Paul Waldie, who's Europe correspondent at the Globe and Mail. Good morning. Welcome back, Paul.
5: Hi there.
0: What did Mr. Carney say?
5: Well, I mean, he said much of the same things that he said in that speech in Davos earlier this year, not so much focusing on middle powers, but really focusing on Europe and the relationship between Canada and Europe. And he talked about the international order being rebuilt from Europe. So I think it's a real signal on his part that Canada's focus right now, as much as it can anyway, is towards Europe as opposed to the US.
0: And indeed, this is something that was demonstrated by the fact that he went to a European meeting.
5: Yeah, he did. He's the first non-European to be invited to this meeting. It's a European political community meeting. It's a group that was set up really by French President Emmanuel Macron right after the full-scale invasion of Ukraine by Russia. It's supposed to meet every couple of times a year. And it brings together the EU leaders and the UK and a few other countries. But they've never had a sort of non-European country come. And so Carney's the first. And, you know, the Europeans seem very excited to have him there. I think they view Canada as not only kind of a balancing off of the U.S., but also an important source potentially of energy, natural gas, critical minerals, and these kinds of things too.
0: I mean, he says that he positioned Canada as the most European, non-European country, or words to that effect. How accurate an assessment is that?
5: Well, he says that. I'm not sure that many Canadians would feel that way. I think most Canadians figure that, yes, it's well worthwhile to invest in a relationship with the EU and to broaden partnerships. There's now a defense partnership, defense industry partnership. There's already a trade agreement. So I think Canadians welcome that. But, you know, most of them are far more focused on what's going on in the U.S. You just had yesterday the federal government having to announce a $1.5 billion aid package to assist the Canadian steel industry and others that have been really impacted by U.S. tariffs. There's no sign that this trade negotiations between Canada, Mexico, and the U.S. are going to get started anytime soon, and those are going to be very, very difficult. So I think, yes, this is great, but the focus back home is really on what's going on with the U.S. and why are we still facing these huge tariffs?
0: Just explain to us a little bit more about, you know, why, how this is being reacted to in Canada. I mean, his Eurocentric thinking is something which, you know, the rest of the world is quite happy about. Well, a slice of the world is happy about. But how do Canadians perceive this pivot?
5: Well, I mean, I think that Canadians are welcome his efforts to try and broaden trade and political relationships, not just in Europe, but in Asia and other places, because, you know, Canadians recognize that for a very long, long time, we've been far too dependent on the U.S. You know, 70-80% of our trade has been with the U.S., and that's been largely free of any tariffs. So now with Trump slapping tariffs on, I think Canadians welcome his efforts to try and expand trade abroad and try and expand Canadians' relationships beyond North America. But again, the reality is that Canada is very dependent on the U.S., and that relationship has to get better. And while he spends so much time in Europe and he's made a lot of trips to Europe lately, I think Canadians are saying, all right, it's time to focus on the U.S. and where's this trade deal and get these tariffs removed.
0: Indeed. And so we have to sort of take it from the European point of view. I mean, how do they view Canada trying to push itself in that direction? I mean, it's very flattering for Europe, isn't it, to say, well, actually, we are still attractive to the likes of Canada.
5: It is, and I think the message that Carney brings is one that's welcomed in Europe. You know, he's been very critical in his way about the U.S. and the way the U.S. is conducting its international affairs. He doesn't sort of directly single out Trump, but everybody kind of gets the message, and he's articulated it very well, not only just in Davos, but in other meetings. I saw him in in Oslo when he met Nordic leaders, who also invited him there for the first time to a meeting of five Nordic leaders. And they were effusive in their praise about his message. And, you know, he got the same message again at this gathering in Armenia. So I think that's welcomed by Europeans. I will say that, you know, when push comes to shove, the relationship, the economic relationship between Canada and the EU is still relatively small. So I'm not sure how much sort of economic benefit Europe gets out of this. But again, if they can arrange some kind of natural gas, energy, critical mineral deal, then that might work in the EU's benefit going forward.
0: I mean, just looking at that, I mean, are we looking in 30 years' time when the dust settles on the post-Trump era? Will this have been the moment when Canada finally punched its own weight?
5: I think that's what Canadians are hoping for. But, you know, others might say, okay, yes, but this may all fade away if the economy goes under because of U.S. tariffs. So I think, yes, this is something that Canadians will hopefully welcome, and we'll hopefully say that, yes, there'll be some real progress in this in a few years. But we've been down this road before many, many times. Many, many prime ministers in Canada have talked a big game about diversifying Canada away from the U.S., and it's never really happened. So maybe it'll happen this time, and maybe that's the silver lining of Trump's tariffs. But the jury's out on whether it'll actually result in some real hard results.
0: Paul Waldie, thank you so much for joining us on the programme. That was the Europe correspondent for The Globe and Mail. You're listening to Monocle Radio. Now, let's hear an update now on global tourism, both as the Northern Hemisphere braces for an unsteady season with rising fuel prices and airlines cancelling flights because of the conflict in Iran. The World Travel and Tourism Council is holding its first summit in the Middle East since the start of the war. And joining me now from Cairo is Paul Charles, founder and CEO of the PC Agency. A very good morning to you, Paul. How is Cairo today?
6: Cairo is very noisy. Perfect indication of the movement and the vibrancy of the Middle East, I would say, but bright and sunny and certainly positive today.
0: Just to say, the World Travel and Tourism Council has decided not to hold it in Cairo. It's having its conference on a cruise liner.
6: That's right. It's the first ever leadership cruise by WTTC on the Suez Canal. On a cruise ship, and essentially it's a gathering of ministers, former presidents and prime ministers, senior CEOs and leaders from across the industry to, I think, talk about the state of the sector at the moment and essentially look at the resilience of it and how it recovers from the Iran conflict. This clearly is a conflict that's quite uncertain at the moment, yet there is still a lot of positivity about the resilience of the sector. Many people still want to travel both for business and for leisure, and that's the key talking point on the cruise.
0: Where are the elements of resilience that they are talking about?
6: Well, remarkably, domestic tourism is very strong in many countries. Now, you could argue that it's going to have a stronger year because some people want to not travel internationally. But domestic tourism is a key driver of economic growth in many countries. But even so, many people still want to travel abroad. You're seeing strong forward bookings in many parts of the world from people who perhaps would have gone to the Middle East and are now diverting and choosing other destinations, the Caribbean, Canada, South America, Europe in particular, are areas where when you talk to hoteliers about their forward bookings, they're very, very strong indeed for this summer and at higher prices, partly because of inflation, but also because the demand is there. So definitely resilience in some pockets.
0: How much was it discussed, this idea that, you know, 2 million seats have been removed from flight schedules in the last couple of weeks? And that, you know, when you hear the likes of Lufthansa and British Airways cutting their schedules, and when, even if, you're taxiing down the runway at Heathrow Airport and you see three Emirates A380s parked up, you know, they're not at a stand, they're not departing. It's quite clear that the aviation industry, at least, is having to really, really work hard.
6: Yes, the aviation sector is in some turmoil at the moment because of the Middle East conflict. It's upended the usual rules of travel in terms of going through the Middle East, although Emirates, for example, are almost back to their full network. But yes, airlines are finding it very, very difficult at the moment. They've got a doubling of the jet fuel price. Don't forget, 35% of their fixed costs are from jet fuel. So when that fuel price doubles, that's a substantial impact on their main cost base. And also, of course, consumers during a cost of living crisis are a little more wary about paying the sort of prices we've seen in terms of higher airfares recently. And there are more empty seats appearing, there's no doubt. Certainly, anecdotally on my travels, I've seen many more empty seats appearing in recent weeks than previously. So the airlines are finding it tough. There's no one really making a profit at the moment. They are having to shoulder losses from this hopefully temporary Iran conflict and work out how they're going to get through it. But they're coming into their busiest period and hopeful that the forward bookings they're seeing hold up.
0: How much do we see consolidation across the industry now? I mean, it was only over the weekend that Spirit, in the cut price airline in the United States, packed up. That was the end of it. So are we seeing travel and tourism operators and aviation companies working together to try to make sure that they can shore up and muddle and work through this?
6: I don't think Spirit is the last that we will see. Now, Spirit had issues prior to the Iran conflict. It had been through bankruptcy twice in the last year anyway and was struggling to make any money at all. But there are other small airlines or similar sized airlines to Spirit in the USA particularly who may well go under in the coming days because of the price of jet fuel, which is causing them enormous pain. So I think we will see both some smaller players going under if this carries on for much longer, because they simply can't survive at jet fuel prices like this, as well as consolidation. This is the opportunity out of the crisis for CEOs to start talking to each other about what might be possible. Should airlines consolidate further? Yes, that is very much on the agenda of board meetings at the moment, because consolidation has a cycle in this sector. It comes around every few years, and we do see airlines wanting to get together where it makes sense. So I would expect some larger players to consolidate if this conflict continues.
0: Paul Charles, thank you so much for joining us on the programme. Paul is founder and CEO of the PC Agency. 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
0: To touch on design and architecture news here with the time here in London, 7:44. You're listening to The Globalist, and to tell us about design and architecture news, who better to ask than Tim Abrams, host of the Superhuman podcast. It's a super urbanism podcast, I should say. Tim, a very good morning to you.
7: Good morning. How are you doing?
0: Very well, thank you. You're in Bruges, I take it.
7: I am in Bruges. The weather is fair. I know you like to ask
0: Okay, so tell us something else about Bruges that's not weather related, then, to try and make things a little more interesting.
7: Well, I'm here to see an amazing new art hall space called Brusque. It's got a rather strange acronym, but eventually that breaks down to a Bruges Municipal Art Space, which I suppose makes it clear why they've come up with a funky new name. It's a building which takes Bruges up a notch, full of beautiful old museums, full of canals, monasteries. But here we have a brand spanking steel and glass new museum, which set right in the middle of the city, takes it up a notch and turns Bruges into an international receiving house for exhibitions and creation space for museums from here as well.
0: So explain a little bit about how it actually works within Bruges, because if you've ever been to Bruges, as you say, it is a very compact very beautiful and very, very old, untouched town. So how do they manage to have such a daring project for what is it? What, it's a UNESCO World Heritage Site, isn't it?
7: It is a UNESCO World Heritage Site. And the way they've done it is, Bruges has always been a city in which its heritage condition has always sat strangely alongside the way in which it is still a living and breathing city. The architect Paul Robrecht has designed a concert house which sits on the town square, which is three or four stories. It's already got a history of introducing modern architecture, but Brusque, it actually sits very tightly and neatly within the walled city, within the brick buildings, and acts as a kind of a facility to enable the rest of the museums, the 13 different museums, which are owned by the municipality, to operate in a new way. It's very tightly designed. It's like a surgical insertion into the structure. And it provides these amazing, it's not just daring in terms of its kind of steel and glass material, it's also daring in the fact that it creates these huge 40-meter spans with these northern lights. It's Northern Lights being the way in which artists' galleries, like Manet had a gallery which had a big, long, high up Northern Light which led loads of diffused light into it. And it's Robrecht and his partner Oliver Saliens' idea that the material that Bruges has to show will be best shown in this natural light, also the light, the way in which cathedrals are lit. So there's the material that they will be showing has a kind of religious background. So there's this other analogy as well. I think it's going to be I haven't seen it yet. Talk to Paul, talk to Oliver, and it sounds fantastic. The exhibitions that they've got coming up are really interesting. The way in which Flanders is being shown to be a key site within the network of trade that existed from 900 AD to the beginning of the Renaissance is an exhibition which sees it as the culmination of the Silk Roads, which is opening at the moment as well.
0: Tell me about the wider role that Belgium is now playing in design and architecture. I mean, we know that in fashion it has an enormous footprint, and also as a design centre, if you take somewhere like Antwerp, that absolutely shines. So what are we seeing in terms of a kind of a more general dynamism coming from Belgium?
7: I've been looking into it quite a lot because there's another project, Canal, in Brussels, which is going to be effectively bigger than Tate Modern, a contemporary art museum, which is in the site of a Citroën showroom stroke factory in Brussels. And once you look into it, it's a case that Belgium has just taken longer to come to the kind of museum building spate that we saw in the early noughties across the UK and other parts of Europe. But because of Belgium's fractured political scene and its federal makeup, things have just taken a bit longer. And that's not necessarily a bad thing, because what we're seeing is institutions which are arising now, taking advantage of seeing how other institutions have developed and grown. For example, Tate Modern began with this great spectacular turbine hall, and the art there was very successful, but it quickly became clear that it wasn't able to really host more nuanced or different kinds of art, performance art, video art. There was no real space for it. Whereas you get this impression that Canal is beginning very much with these ideas already in place. It feels very much like a city within a city, as it were. There's a print room in it, there's a bakery in it, there's all these different kind of modes of possible artistic expression, and the way in which different kinds of spaces, it's still got its spectacular moments. The 3 to 4 story front glazed atrium is very dynamic, but it's also learning the lessons that other institutions have been going through, and kind of coming at it late and getting it right to late, I would say.
0: And indeed, it's not just the modern side of things. The Royal Museums of Fine Arts in Belgium, they've also had a major rejig as well.
7: Yeah, that's a bit more of a question mark over that one. The Van der Zee Eckelen Museum is closed, and some of that work's being reincorporated into the old masters. There's no real sense of an end date of when it might be completed, which is one of the things that you have to live with in Brussels and Belgium generally. Brussels only in February got itself a functioning executive for the first time in 2 years. So a lot of what happens without a sense of endpoint and horizon and relationship to the executive of a place that you expect in other places. But this means a lot of it, although expensive, although slow, can take place behind closed doors or moving things around. And you get that may not be great for a civic budget, but it's really good for art. You get all these interesting, the rehang of the old museums to incorporate the stuff from the Fantasy Equity Museum is fascinating. You also get towns like Hasselt, who have just decided that they are going to put themselves on the map in terms of kind of contemporary architecture. The Z33 is a beautifully designed multidisciplinary art center there, and they have new commissions coming up for different spaces around the city. So it's focused very much on local government, on city government, and that's the way that Belgium moves forward.
0: Tim Abrams, thank you so much for joining us on the line from Bruges. You're listening to Monocle Radio. Last week in Shanghai, Monocle brought together founders, investors and brand builders for its first ever Entrepreneurs Live conference. At Monocle Radio's pop-up booth during the event, our Asia editor James Chambers caught up with Andrew Wu and Dean Chu of Sanjin, a radio manufacturer headquartered in Taiwan with production in mainland China. Andrew began by outlining the company's background.
8: Sanjin is a radio manufacturer. We've started in 1974 in Taiwan. Our factory is still in Zhonghe to this day. We have moved our majority of our production line to China now, but then our main office right now, the headquarters, is actually still in Taipei right now, where the majority of our engineers are still housed. So yeah, so radios, I'm talking AM, FM, DAB, not just the ones you see in the car, but then the ones that you have at home. And it's not, and people always ask me this question, who still listens to the radio, right? But honestly, there's still a really big, big niche of people that are actually still listening to the radio. Not just our parents, not just our grandparents, you know, tuning in, listening to great things, Monocle's radio stations being one of them. So yeah.
9: And Dean, your job is as a bit of a radio evangelist to fly around the world, you know, yes, developing new markets, new customers. Tell us, which countries are your biggest markets so far at the moment?
10: Well, the biggest market for Sanjin right now is actually the European market. People are actually still, you know, as a hobby, they listen to radio a lot. And then they have like, you know, little radio devices at home or driving around in the car. And also, and the second biggest is actually America, North America, like, you know, USA and Canada. As for new markets, we're heading, you know, put more efforts in the Asia market. We're looking for into like doing Thailand, Vietnam, Philippines, and you know, we already have a market in China, but we'll try to drive that as well.
9: And in terms of where you see growth, as Andrew was saying, I mean, it was our parents and our grandparents that used to turn on the wireless at home and listen to the news. I mean, I'm not sure anyone does that these days, but your company is still here. You know, you're still developing new customers, but where are you finding growth?
10: You know, as a product categories, we're actually developing a lot of different products to meet the different, you know, user cases. Per se, for now, the new arrivals are actually home decor. We have like wood cabinets, really luxury, premium style of quality, and you know, the ID design, the industrial design actually brings a vintage look, a retro units and devices for home environment, for outdoor, for all kinds of that applications. We hope the end user, which is the consumers, are will be like valuable to have that in their life and as a part of a lifestyle.
9: We're here in Shanghai at the Entrepreneurs Live. Throughout the day, there's been a lot of discussions in a lot of the panels about making in China. You guys make all of your radios in mainland China. It's not something you hide. You're very proud of. I want to talk about this, you know, the reputation of Made in China and the quality. I mean, tell us about it.
8: Well, I have two sides. So there's one end of things is that we've like I originally said, our factory was actually in Taiwan. And when we moved to China, we still ensured that all of our parts are still the best available parts that we can actually obtain. I'm talking about things from Germany, parts from Japan, being assembled in China. Now, obviously, as time grows, a lot of these suppliers, they, you know, their businesses have ended. So we always still try to source the best thing possible, right? And we've always took a lot of pride in that, even if it's still assembled or created or made in China. And like I said, the majority of our engineers are still housed in Taiwan. So I'm proudly saying that, you know, it's designed in Taiwan, but then still perfectly crafted in China. Now, the other end of things is I have noticed a lot of our European customers, sometimes they'll come to us and be like, oh, where are you guys made in or made from? And we'll say China, and we'll detect a very slight hesitation, like, oh, China. But once they touch our product, that's when they're like, really? China? So we always want to differentiate, you know, like just like in any product made in any country, there are lower tier models, but they're also very high tier production things. And that's something that we take pride in. And once you get your hands on our devices, I think it'll speak for itself.
9: And finally, your engineers, all your R&D, they're back in Taipei at HQ. I mean, this is a very old technology. Sure. So what's the latest innovation in radio?
8: So I think radios for our brand, we've been more on the responding end for quite some time. But in recent years, as we've seen a huge uptick in the outdoor industry, you know, we've heard some panelists as well talking about that, you know, like there's different waves of outdoor stuff. So that is a realm that we're heading into. We are tying the emergency realm of things into preparedness, into being able to actually go out and take out a product to actually not just in emergency scenarios, but also to use in an outdoor leisure kind of way. So it's an all-in-one kind of solution, and we're really excited to launch that very soon, actually.
0: Andrew Wu and Dean Chu speaking to our Asia editor James Chambers at Monocle's Entrepreneurs Live Conference in Shanghai last week. And that's all the time we have for today's programme. The warmest of thanks to all my guests and to the producers, Hassan Anderson, Laura Kramer and Desiree Bandley. Our researcher was Josefina Gomez and our studio manager was Lily Austin. After the headlines, more music's on the way. The briefing's live at midday here in London and The Globalist is back at the same time tomorrow. Join me for that if you can. But for now, from me, Emma Nelson, goodbye. Thank you very much for listening.

0: You're listening to Monocle Radio in association with Chanel Watches. Inspired by racing yachts, the J12 reconnects with its original inspiration and its original world, water. Both immensely soothing and peaceful, yet capable of unlimited strength. It is this breadth, balance, and singularity that define the intrinsic values of the first unisex sports watch by Chanel. A sensory icon designed to transcend horizons that has shaped the world of watchmaking for more than a quarter of a century. Chanel Watches, official timekeeper of Monocle Radio.
1: 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Coming to you from Studio One at Midori House in London, it's Emma Nelson here. Welcome. 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Or stay tuned. In an hour's time, we have Meet the Writers and we have Global Affairs on the Foreign Desk with Andrew Muller, all about can the US and Europe find a way back? That will be live from Delphi, or live recorded at Delphi, I should say. And then we have The Urbanist too, so lots to look forward to. First, though, a glance at the headlines. There are serious concerns about the ceasefire in the Gulf after the US said it had sailed two guided missile destroyers through the Strait of Hormuz. Iran says it's fired warning shots at one warship and has denied US claims that two US-flagged merchant ships have transited the Strait of Hormuz. Meanwhile, the United Arab Emirates says Iran has fired four cruise missiles towards its territory. Lebanon's health ministry says at least 17 people have been killed by Israeli strikes in the past 24 hours. That's despite a ceasefire that's still meant to be in force between Israel, Beirut and Hezbollah. Around 150 people are stuck on board a Dutch cruise ship after an outbreak of the deadly hantavirus. It's currently moored off Cape Verde in West Africa, which has refused to let it dock. Separatists in Alberta and Western Canada say more than 300,000 people have signed a petition calling for independence for the province. The group Stay Free Alberta claims this now passes the threshold for the number of signatures needed to trigger a referendum. And Doris Fisher, the co-founder of Gap, has died at the age of 94. Starting the company in the 1960s with her husband Don, she named the firm after the generation gap between parents and children. And those are the headlines on Monocle Radio.

0: Looking at the papers, the Financial Times here in London has US and Iran exchange fire as Hormuz crisis reignites. It's just what we've heard in the headlines. It says oil holds on to gains as Tehran targets UAE and American forces hit Iranian fast boats. UK politics, what is at stake in Britain's elections? There are local elections coming up a little bit later on this week, and it looks like the Labour Party are going to find themselves in an awful lot of trouble. Arno and LVMH go from buyer to seller as luxury's winter drags on. That story is about LVMH exploring the sales of brands including Marc Jacobs and Fenty in one of the biggest pullbacks in history. That is what the Financial Times is talking about today. 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
0: And we've got some music for you now. 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
1: Dove andiamo a ballare questa sera? The sound of Popper on Monocle Radio. It's nearly 9 a.m. here in London. Stay tuned. 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
2: 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Inspired by racing yachts, the J12 reconnects with its original inspiration and its original world, water. Both immensely soothing and peaceful, yet capable of unlimited strength. It is this breadth, balance, and singularity that define the intrinsic values of the first unisex sports watch by Chanel. A sensory icon designed to transcend horizons that has shaped the world of watchmaking for more than a quarter of a century. Chanel Watches, official timekeeper of Monocle Radio.
1: It's 2100 in Auckland, 11 a.m. in Riyadh, 9 a.m. here in London, and 7 a.m. in Nuuk. That's the time on Monocle Radio, brought to you by Chanel Watches. Coming to you from Studio One at Midori House in London, it's Emma Nelson here. Welcome. It's nearly time for Meet the Writers, and then after that, it'll be time for the Foreign Desk, so stay tuned. First, though, a look at the headlines. There are serious concerns about the ceasefire in the Gulf after the US said it had sailed two guided missile destroyers through the Strait of Hormuz. Iran says it's fired warning shots at one warship and has denied US claims that two US-flagged merchant ships have transited the Strait of Hormuz. Meanwhile, the United Arab Emirates says Iran has fired four cruise missiles towards its territory. Lebanon's health ministry says at least 17 people have been killed by Israeli strikes in the past 24 hours. That's despite a ceasefire that's still meant to be in force between Israel, Beirut and Hezbollah. Around 150 people are stuck on board a Dutch cruise ship after an outbreak of the deadly hantavirus. It's currently moored off Cape Verde in West Africa, which has refused to let it dock. Separatists in Alberta and Western Canada say more than 300,000 people have signed a petition calling for independence for the province. The group Stay Free Alberta claims this now passes the threshold for the number of signatures needed to trigger a referendum. And Doris Fisher, the co-founder of Gap, has died at the age of 94. Starting the company in the 1960s with her husband Don, she named the firm after the generation gap between parents and children. And those are the headlines on Monocle Radio.

0: Looking at the papers here in London, the Times is absolutely unequivocal in its assessment of what's going on in the Gulf. It says, Gulf ceasefire shatters as US and Iran clash over Strait. It says, Iran has said it fired on US warships and launched missiles at the UAE. President Trump said US forces destroyed 7 small boats. That's what the Times is saying. It also says, cruise ship Britain, age 69, fights for life as rat virus kills 3. And the best dressed at the Met Gala. Lots and lots of fashion editors' verdicts all over the place this morning. You're listening to Monocle Radio. It's Emma Nelson here, but it's time now for Meet the Writers.
1: Hello and welcome to Meet the Writers. I'm Georgina Godwin. What does it mean to lose your home? Not just physically, but politically, morally and emotionally. Around the world, millions of people are being forced to leave the places they know, but others experience something stranger. They remain where they are, yet the country around them begins to feel unfamiliar. My guest today has spent years thinking about that unsettling condition. A journalist and novelist in Turkey, she was once one of the country's best-known political columnists. But as criticism of the government became increasingly dangerous, she left the country in 2016 and began rebuilding her life across Europe. Since then, she's written widely about democracy, belonging, and the feeling that many of us are becoming strangers in our own time. Her books include How to Lose a Country and Together. Her latest explores what it means to lose and perhaps rebuild the idea of home. It's called Nation of Strangers, Rebuilding Home in the 21st Century, and it's now been shortlisted for the 2026 Women's Prize for Nonfiction. Ece Temelkuran, welcome to

0: Turkey, the conservative part of Turkey, call Izmir heretic Izmir, Gavur Izmir, which means that it is a little bit under the Greek influence. It's a sunny, you know, seaside, actually, Izmir, and it's a beautiful place.
1: And what do you remember most clearly about your childhood there?
0: You know what? I left Izmir for to study law in Ankara, in the capital, and that was it was then that I realized that Izmir is not like the rest of the country, and I remember that most. It's less conservative, it is less religious. So I grew up in a very liberal environment in that sense, and Izmir, for anyone from Izmir, it is so natural to grow in between, you know, Roman ruins, Greek ruins, and so on. So, you know, I remember learning the word echo by literally, you know, living the echo in one of the amphitheaters in Ephesus. So, yeah, it was a privilege.
1: Mm. Is Turkey very different then in terms of different regions, how secular the society is?
0: There are several Turkeys. This is why I say I learned about Turkey when I was in Ankara, and I learned that Izmir is not Turkey, because I learned that, you know, many children in Anatolia are going to, you know, Islamic courses before they even go to school. That was so new to me, and, you know, people are fasting, and so I didn't grow up in such an environment. I was born into a leftist family, and I thought religion was about old women. So, yeah, Izmir was quite different. And Turkey, yeah, it has several countries within itself.
1: Mm. People tell me who live on either side of the Bosphorus that they just don't cross.
0: No, there's a psychological border. That's true. Yeah. It's like Manhattan and Brooklyn. Mm. You don't cross. It's not like being the patriot of either side, but it feels so far away somehow, the other side.
1: When did writing first become important to you?
0: It was important before I was writing. You know, Nation of Strangers is written in letters. And they asked me, why letters? And my answer was yesterday in Bath, in an event. I was pretending to write letters before I learned how to write. Mm-hmm. Probably it was a time when my grandmother and my mother were writing letters, so I was envious of that. So I don't know why I was drawing these big potatoes on papers and then writing letters to my uncle, whom I loved. So I think the sense of reaching out, this need, urge to reach out was there. So I was writing letters before I learned how to write. And when I was 8 years old, my mother gave me a poetry notebook. It was written poetry notebook on it. So I thought I was supposed to write poetry. I didn't know that I was supposed to recite poetry. So I started writing poetry when I was eight, and I still have them. And it's sort of political poetry, you know, defending the rights of children, you know, against the adults, against the doctors, nurses, and so on. And there's also one about a rose and how elegant it is, and so on. So I didn't know that people were not writing, that it is not an ordinary thing. I thought everybody was writing. I learned that not, you know, the fact that not everybody's writing when I was 16 or so. I was shocked. How do they live?
1: How did you start your career as a journalist?
0: My father actually talked to his journalist friends. He was the lawyer of the newspaper Cumhuriyet, the oldest newspaper in Turkey. And I started as I always say, a doormat. Like, nobody said hello to me for 6 months. It was this very, very harsh master and apprentice relationship. When I started, I was 19, and it was 1993. This is how I started, as nobody.
1: So how did you then sort of end up in political reporting and in such prominent political reporting?
0: I think I didn't know fear. The things I've done in really dangerous conditions terrify me now. But when I was younger, I think I didn't know fear. And, you know, very, very quickly, I was going to war zones, you know, reporting from crisis areas and so on. But then, again, very quickly, when I was 27, I was a prominent political columnist in a prominent newspaper, Milliyet, then. And people thought that I was, you know, putting my younger years picture, whatever, whereas I was that age. I was 27.
1: What sort of thing were you writing in your columns?
0: Political analysis, but also, you know, features as well. I was doing reportage.

0: Yeah. Those were the years.
1: You lost your column in 2011 after criticising the government. Tell us what happened.
0: There was a massacre on Iraqi-Turkish border, and Turkish army killed 12 kids, thinking them as terrorists, whereas they were smugglers, actually, cigarette smugglers. So I wrote about this, and at the time, Mr. Erdogan, president of Turkey, then prime minister, did not want to hear about that. And I wrote a column saying, "Sir, yes, sir," with the title. And I criticized the silence. And then it wasn't enough. I wrote another one. and then, you know, they called me from the newspaper. It was a 30-second telephone call saying that, you know why, okay, thank you, bye. And then I lost my job. And, you know, at the time when you were fired because of a political reason, you were stigmatized. Nobody would hire you anyway.
1: Did you feel safe? I mean, I know people like, for instance, Ahmed Altan in jail for what he said, or indeed for something he didn't actually say.
0: Georgina, it's you know, traumatizing for Westerners. That's why I think nobody really tells the story. But we were, me included, we were getting so many threats that we were joking about it. My dear friend, Hrant Dink, Armenian journalist who was shot in broad daylight, you know, few days before he was shot dead, assassinated, we were joking about, you know, exchanging the threats. So it was sort of normal for anybody who's writing in Turkey and who is critical of the regime at the time.
1: So in 2016, you left. I mean, presumably it was just a build-up of all of these threats.
0: Yeah, I mean, like, there were a few times that I had to stay away from the country when I was in London for a few months during Gezi uprising in 2013. And at the time when I was in Tunis, 2012, I stayed a year. I wrote a novel because my lawyer said, take a vacation. So, yeah, it was a build-up. But 2016, it was very, you know, obvious that the country was becoming something else, that we were, people like me, would be unhomed, as I tell in Nation of Strangers, because it's like, you know, overnight, you knew that a new country was born and we were not the first-class citizens anymore.
1: You write about calling your mother to tell her you're not coming home.
0: Yeah.
1: Just give us a sense of that.
0: Yeah, Nation of Strangers starts with that telephone call in 2016 in November. You know, there were several times, as I told you, that I should, you know, I had to stay away from the country. But this was the time I called my mom and I said, I'm not coming back home. And that was the first time mom said, okay, don't come back. It's an interesting, strange pain, you know, that voice that you're so used to hearing calling you back home suddenly tells you not to come back home. It's a sense of orphaning, I think, I felt.
1: I know exactly what you mean. I tried to go home when my father was dying and my mother was on the phone to me, begging me, saying, please do not come.
0: This is my biggest fear. I'm not even talking about that. Yeah. So,
1: I mean, you describe leaving your country as turning from somebody into nobody. Tell me what those first few months away felt like.
0: Well, I was somebody. I was one of the most prominent political columnists and also novelist. So suddenly from Ece Hanım, this is Miss Ece, you turn into, who are you? Like, tell us about yourself, suddenly. And that is a very humbling, educating experience, to tell you the truth. It taught me a lot. And also it's liberating, because I became somebody too early. I was somebody when I was 20. So it was not in a very a nice way. It was a second chance in life to live everything in a different way. So I'm still learning from that experience. I'm becoming somebody now in English. And I want to be a better somebody this time, I think. More humble somebody.
1: Well, in English is very relevant because you began then writing in English for the first time. You've been writing in Turkish.
0: Oh, yeah. I made that decision overnight because writing in Turkish became too emotional. I literally wanted to put my heart in the freezer. And this book is me melting my heart in front of everybody. And part of that process was, you know, leaving the language behind in a way and start to write in English. And How to Lose a Country was my first book in English.
1: How do you find your voice in a different language?
0: It takes time. For years, before Nation of Strangers, it was like making an experiment, a chemical experiment with words. It was a very cerebral thing, language. You know, which word? And you go for precision when you don't know the language properly. But then I think after 10 years with this book, I somehow made my home in English, because now I can taste the language. I can hear the poetry of it. I can understand the inner humor of the language. And that is a very important thing for me, because, you know, when you are unhomed from your language, to find another home in another language is quite, I don't know how to say, it's very important. Because people do not know this yet in Western countries. Not only you are unhomed, feeling strange, like a stranger in your own country, but also your language is invaded by fascism, by far right. Yesterday, somebody told me, you know, but we are living in our bubbles. And I said, who came up with this word bubble? Of course, far right came up with this word. And it's a very deprecating word for the intellectuals, for left wing, for progressives and so on. It's not a bubble. It's a solidarity network, actually, what we are, you know, experiencing. But we somehow adopted the word bubble. So this is how language is invaded by hostility, by hatred, by dark arts of far right. So my language was invaded by Erdogan's regime. So I think English gave me space to breathe.
1: In your book, How to Lose a Country, what was the impetus to sit down and write that?
0: I was alarmed. I came to Zagreb 2016. And Zagreb is an interesting, you know, location, because you see Turkey, you're close enough to Turkey, but you also see Europe from the periphery. It was as if watching that film once again in a bigger screen. It was, you know, what we had been through in Turkey was starting to happen in Britain, in the United States. And nobody took it seriously then, I think. You know, it was Nigel Farage, ha ha ha, Trump, ha ha ha. You know, they were treated as clowns. And I was trying to tell people, no, they're not clowns. There is a logic to this. There is an inner working of this kind of politics. And it's going to ruin your institutions. Not only that, but also it will ruin your faith in humanity by time, which unfortunately happened eventually.
1: I mean, the book has resonated with readers across many countries, and people are finally recognising that what you're saying is true. What have been some of the responses you're getting from readers?
0: Well, 10 years ago, in 2016, while I was writing How to Lose a Country, I gave many speeches about the subject, and, you know, the response was, you know, although I'm telling them that it's going to happen to you and this is why it's going to happen and you see it's actually happening and so on, the response was, how can we help you? Like, you're an exile, poor woman, how can we help you? Now, 10 years later, I think people are exhausted, and they know, at least they know what kind of exhaustion we have been through in Turkey and in other countries like India. And also now they are more open to learn from the other countries.
1: How can you help us?
0: Yeah. And this is a good question, because it opens the space for international solidarity, which we need so badly. So I think in 10 years that has changed. And one more thing, it's an interesting symptom, I guess. 10 years ago, when I was giving these speeches to audiences about global fascism, they were more, you know, it's not about us. There was this exceptionalism. There was this sort of arrogance. But now I see that, especially in London or England and in the United States as well, people started to cry for the good things. And this is a very important symptom of political and moral exhaustion. Mm. They don't anymore cry about the horrible things that happen to their country. But when there is some hope, when there is something, you know, that encourages them or refreshes their faith in humans, in their country, they start crying. And this is a phenomena I know from Turkey so well.
1: You write that living under authoritarian pressure makes people think about something as small as what they wear to bed. Tell me why that's important.
0: Yeah, fascism is a funny thing sometimes. you constantly think about pyjamas when you go to bed, because food soldiers of the regime, they always come at 5 o'clock in the morning. So they do not only imprison you, but they also embarrass you depending on your choice of nightwear. So, yeah, and you don't know that you're thinking about this. I actually realized how exhausting it has been, this having to be courageous all the time. When I was in Zagreb, the first night I slept in Zagreb, I thought, wow, this was what sleeping felt like. It's not only that, of course, you know, intellectually it is paralyzing to live in that atmosphere of fear and to constantly pretend that you are not affected by it. And then, you know, fascism is also funny because it doesn't only dumb down the supporters, but also its critics as well. Mm. Because your only job becomes saying no, no, no. It doesn't require a lot of intelligence to do that. It doesn't require a lot of intellectual depth. So yeah, when I was in Zagreb, I thought, yeah, now I can think. And that is why I wanted to write How to Lose a Country, because I knew then as well that fascism can only be removed from history once again through global solidarity.
1: You use the word unhomed a lot.
0: Mm-hmm.
1: What does that mean to you?
0: This is a word I resurrected. It was an 18th century word. And it looks like a made up word, but actually it was there. And I think it fit the current human condition. First of all, unhomed has a verb in it. So it is not a label, permanent label like homeless, refugee, immigrant, exile. And it is obvious that somebody did this to you. So it includes in itself the perpetrator as well. And it is also temporary. You can be homed again. So I love that word. That's why most of the book, you know, I use the word unhomed rather than exile, immigrant, whatever.
1: I love it. Can I use it?
0: Oh, please, go ahead. It's your word, actually, your language's word.
1: Yeah. There's a moment in the book when you're standing beside a lake in Hamburg and suddenly it looks like the Bosphorus. Tell us what happened then.
0: That was the moment that I started thinking about writing about my personal story. Before that, it was a little bit embarrassing to talk about yourself. But yeah, in Hamburg, where I was a fellow, where the book starts, there is a lake. Hamburg people are so proud of these two lakes. Whereas they look like brown puddles to me. I mean, like, coming from Bosphorus, come on. But then, you know, I went to this doctor, old school Viennese doctor, Dr. Romald, and he knew my work. So he said, meine Liebe, I know what's your problem. You are homesick. And you're a true Prussian. Work, work, work, no vacation. So I am allowing you to take care of yourself, take care of your emotions and so on. So I went out and I saw the lake, and suddenly my eyes caught that silhouette of Istanbul. The sun was coming down. I didn't miss the city necessarily, but I missed myself. And that was the first time I truly realized that I am a new person. And I missed that sense of being in yourself, not watching yourself from outside, so to speak, before that disassociation that happens to you when you leave your country. So that's when I started thinking I should actually answer this question, who am I now? And that brought the other questions that the book has as chapter titles. Who are you? Where did you come from? How will you survive here? And when will you go home?
1: The questions everybody asks every refugee. Basically.
0: Exactly. These are the immigration office questions. But I thought, if we can answer these questions as strangers for once and all, then we can understand that we are the majority. Not only the people who had to leave their countries, but also, as you said in the beginning, those who are feeling like strangers in their own country. And it's been a growing phenomena, I think. You know, I see American actresses, for instance, saying that we don't recognize our country anymore. I hear many British people saying the same thing. I think we are all unhomed. And if we can realize that properly, we can really help each other.
1: You described spending hours in a visa queue in Berlin,
0: yeah,
1: among people from many, many countries. What did that reveal to you?
0: We have been told so many times for such a long time that we have to protect ourselves from reality. And that made us forget that the poetic remedy is in reality. Whatever the wound reality opens in us, the harsh reality opens in us, we can only cure it with the poetry inside that reality. So that queue in Berlin, that was for a UK visa, by the way, under the rain. We are all from these unfortunate countries. And there were, of course, the Ukrainians, the new strangers, let's say, the rookies. And that queue told me that we are the majority, and we know ways to survive. And more importantly, we know how to stay human while surviving, because that's a miserable condition. You're under the rain, on the street, you are only numbers to this visa agency. It's one of the most indignified situations. But then you help each other. You make jokes about the reality, you know. And there is a poetry in that, how people become their better selves just to resist the fact that they are losing their dignity on that queue. Mm-hmm. And Ukrainians, of course, they thought, they don't know anything about visa immigration offices like we do, like Somalians, Ethiopians, Turkish people, Syrians or Nigerians or whatever. So they thought, for days, they thought that it's going to be so easy for them. They're going to be welcomed. And after a few days, they understood that even their whiteness and blondness do not protect them. So they joined our queue as well, because, you know, the queue was always split into the Ukrainians here and the others, which is like brown and olive people, they are here. But we finally emerged these queues, and we taught, I think, Ukrainians how to resist, how to collapse and how to come back.
1: So Nation of Strangers is really strangers as a kind of community.
0: It is. And I think we are the most populated nation. We're growing across the countries. When you think about it, like immigrants, refugees, exiles, economic dropouts, outcasts, as Brayton Breitenbach says, all these people, when you put them together, we are the majority. Mm. And we are a nation growing across the borders as the nation states fall. So I think we should feel that sense of being majority. Only then we can perhaps change the world together.
1: You argue that the real danger is not losing a home, but losing faith that a new one can be built. Why is that distinction so important?
0: Because otherwise, you flutter away. Like, you know, you cannot make a life for yourself. The most important thing when you're unhomed is to realize that life is here and now. It's not something in the past. You cannot go back home. It's not something in the future. It has to be here and now. Mm. And in order to realize that, you have to believe that here and now you can build a new home. But then perhaps, as I say in the book, home should be redefined. Because we're all losing our countries. We're losing the ultimate home, the planet. So maybe we should redefine home as people, as strangers do, actually. When you're a refugee, immigrant, exile, you literally build homes out of people. Now I'm in Berlin, for instance, and I always say that, oh, I like Berlin. I like living in Berlin. Berlin is home now. And then last Christmas, my friends went away and Berlin literally disappeared. So I thought, yeah, I made my home out of people. And when they're not there, my home is not there. But you have to really believe in this. And yeah, this is why you have to have faith that a new home can be built.
1: So, I mean, as you say, many more people are going to experience this feeling of being unhomed in the years ahead. What should we learn from strangers?
0: This is exactly why I wrote the book, to turn the tables. Because, you know, many people think that refugees, immigrants, exiles, asylum seekers, these people come to a country and they're begging for help. Whereas they are there to help you. Not only doing the, you know, jobs that you don't want to do, but also they carry the wisdom of how to lose a home and how to rebuild a home. They know how to live as nobodies. They know how to still protect your dignity when you're a nobody. And they know that we have nothing else but each other. And this is exactly the knowledge that I think Western countries need now. Because, you know, all around the world, we lost faith in politics, in future, in each other, in humanity. And when you are unhomed, the first thing you learn is that you have to believe in people, you have to believe in yourself. And I think this experience would tell a lot to people who are about to be unhomed, because they will need this. They will need to learn when there is nothing that protects them. And it's only, you know, people. And also you learn to live on other people's kindness. And people think that they won't need it, but they will. I mean, like, we saw a little preview during pandemic, let's say. But more and more, our lives will depend on these small words. Humility, generosity, compassion, care. When you say these words, they might sound a bit naive, lame, even cheesy. But then when shit hits the fan, you depend on these words. Those words are interesting. You cannot really put them in political theory. But life depends on them when you are really going through difficult times, such as now.
1: As an exile, as an unhomed Zimbabwean, I just am so grateful that you wrote the book that makes me feel part of the community.
0: I mean, like, this is... I think there should be a new genre, healing political nonfiction. Anyway, Nation of Strangers is healing political nonfiction, because I think that we have the moral responsibility of making the reality manageable for people. And I literally wrote this book to feel less lonely and for people to feel less lonely. I think understanding the world is one thing, but then we have to make it manageable for each other.
1: Eji Tumelkuru, thank you very much.
0: Thank you, Georgina.
1: Nation of Strangers, Rebuilding Home in the 21st Century, is published by Canongate, and it's out now. 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I'm Georgina Godwin. Thank you for listening.
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1: Whether you're in the mood for the perfect flat white to kickstart your day, an evening apéro, or some neighbourhood recommendations, the friendly staff at Monocle's Cafes have you covered. From London's Chilton Street to Zurich's Dufourstrasse, via Rue Bachemont in Paris, you're always welcome at the Monocle Cafe. 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
0: Coming up on Monocle Radio, we have music from Sam Creeley and also Alexia Greddy. But first, here's Thames.

0: Superbus and Rory there on Monocle Radio. It's nearly 10 a.m. here in London. We join Andrew Muller for the Foreign Desk in just a moment, so stay tuned.
1: You are listening to Monocle Radio in association with Chanel Watches. 7 times stronger than steel, the J12 ceramic is unmatched in its resistance to abrasions over time. Yet its greatest strength lies in its softness. Polished with diamond powder, it feels as smooth as silk against the skin. Combined with the Calibre 12.1 manufacture movement, the exceptional material embodies all the expertise and cutting-edge technology of Chanel watchmaking. An invincible softness that becomes one with whomever wears it. Chanel Watches, official timekeeper of Monocle Radio.
0: It's 1800 in Tokyo, midday in Beirut, 10 a.m. here in London, and 6 a.m. in Sao Paulo. That's the time on Monocle Radio, brought to you by Chanel Watches. Hello there, it's Emma Nelson here, coming to you from Studio One at Midori House in London. In a moment, we'll be joining Andrew Muller on the Foreign Desk, and then a little later this morning, we'll hear the latest edition of The Urbanist. First, though, a glance at the day's main news. There are serious concerns about the ceasefire in the Gulf after the US said it had sailed 2 guided missile destroyers through the Strait of Hormuz. Iran says it's fired warning shots at 1 warship and has denied US claims that 2 US-flagged merchant ships have transited the Strait of Hormuz. Meanwhile, the United Arab Emirates says Iran has fired 4 cruise missiles towards its territory. Lebanon's health ministry says at least 17 people have been killed by Israeli strikes in the past 24 hours. That's despite a ceasefire that's still meant to be in force between Israel, Beirut and Hezbollah. Around 150 people are stuck on board a Dutch cruise ship after an outbreak of the deadly hantavirus. It's currently moored off Cape Verde in West Africa, which has refused to let it dock. Separatists in Alberta and Western Canada say more than 300,000 people have signed a petition calling for independence for the province. The group Stay Free Alberta claims this now passes the threshold for the number of signatures needed to trigger a referendum. And Doris Fisher, the co-founder of Gap, has died at the age of 94. Starting the company in the 1960s with her husband Don, she named the firm after the generation gap between parents and children. And those are the headlines on Monocle Radio.

0: It's time now for the Foreign Desk.
1: American delegates to European diplomatic and security conferences have not quite reached the stage of attaching Canadian flag pins to their lapels and hoping nobody quizzes them too intensely on their preferred brand of maple syrup, but all arrive braced for the possibility that the welcome may be less warm than once it was. At the recent Delphi Economic Forum, which the Foreign Desk attended for the fourth consecutive year, the United States was, unsurprisingly, a principal topic of conversation and, as usual, much of it vexed and/or bewildered. Sportingly, a hefty contingent of Americans turned up anyway, some of them current or former allies and champions of President Donald Trump. It is a few months short of 70 years since the transatlantic alliance was as strained as it now is. That time it was the United States, fuming at an ill-considered attempt by the United Kingdom, France and Israel to assert control over a vital Middle Eastern waterway. That time, however, no European power had also threatened to invade Alaska or annex Hawaii, and no European leader had made disparaging remarks about the sacrifices made by American soldiers on D-Day. The Suez Crisis of 1956 was a disruption of the transatlantic alliance, not a disbandment. The current situation feels different. Europe, arguably later than it should have, is coming to terms with an imbalance in its relationship with the United States, which was probably always there, but about which previous US administrations were more polite and patient. This special edition of the Foreign Desk, recorded at the Delphi Economic Forum, looks at that new reality. Do Europe and the United States still understand each other at all? Do even President Trump's supporters still understand him? And what is it like trying to cover this White House up close? This is the Foreign Desk.
2: Yes, we are in a period where people are losing confidence in the transatlantic security relationship. But Europe needs to take the long bet on America.
3: Where are these ideas going to go, and who are going to be the next champions? Because we can't have it just attached to one personality.
4: We can't just imagine that the world would come back to what it was before. Maybe.

0: Policy, who we spoke to on the same sun-splashed hotel terrace as we did roughly this time last year. I began by asking Ian, post-Greenland, mid-epic fury, how welcome Americans felt at a European security conference right now.
1: I think it's not that Americans are unwelcome. I think what concerns me is a bit of European overreaction to the developments we're seeing in U.S. foreign policy and the transatlantic security relationship. It's a tad of excessive Euro-pessimism. And I can understand what its roots are. I share their concerns about President Trump and his policies, his dismissal of the transatlantic security relationship, his flippant remarks about the sacrifices the Europeans have made on behalf of American operations, the aggression he has tried to exercise on Greenland and other issues. And so, yes, we are in a period where people are losing confidence in the transatlantic security relationship. But Europe needs to take the long bet on America. You need to step back and look at the American polity as an entirety. And if they do that, they'll recognize that Trump, while he does have command of U.S. national security policy, his perspective is a minority position. His view of Europe and international relations is really limited to himself and a few key advisors. And if you go out to Capitol Hill and Congress, you'll find that a clear majority, 90%, 80-90% of members of Congress are transatlanticists. They believe in NATO, they believe in the Euro-Atlantic relationship, they don't like the direction the president's going. And then if you go out to the American public, 70% of them consistently, even with the president having the bully pulpit bashing NATO, 70% of them believe that NATO is an important alliance to American interests. And there's been interesting polling done by the Ronald Reagan Institute on this. It shows that the MAGA base is disenfranchised from Trump's foreign policy, even on NATO. There's one poll, a couple questions are worth noting. You know, do you think NATO is an important alliance for American interests? 49% of the MAGA base, the Red Hatters, they believe that. You go, well, it's less than half. Well, it's less than half of the MAGA base in a population in which 70% say NATO is important. And then you go to the key questions of, should the United States militarily defend a NATO ally, let's say Estonia, that's been attacked by Russia? 71% of the MAGA base say yes. That's higher than moderate Republicans, myself, which is around 66%, and Democrats, 55%.
0: I mean, for all those relatively encouraging numbers, though, you talk about placing the long bet on the transatlantic alliance. Certainly a lot of European defense, foreign, and prime ministers I've met in the last 18 months would argue that pessimism, as you put it, is the long bet. Because what I've heard from so many people is that during the first Trump administration, Europeans reassured themselves, okay, this is just one of those zany things that happens in a democracy. It's a bit of a glitch. We ride out this for 4 years. It'll all go more or less back to normal. But as more than one person said to me after Trump was reelected, maybe we need to start thinking Biden was the glitch and that this is now the United States, because you can't keep basing the defense of a continent on the four-yearly whim of the American voter.
1: Well, I mean, sure, I understand why they would say that, but I think it's a premature conclusion. And I'm actually more worried about the Europeans overreacting to Trump in terms of the damage that will be done on a permanent basis of the transatlantic security relationship than what I think Trump can actually do over this term.
0: So what would be a constructive response for Europeans? And as you put it, not overreacting one, merely a reacting one.
1: You know, they're beginning to do that, for example, in the case of Greenland. They're obsequious in the first round a year and a half ago, looking for wins for Trump and such. In the second round, just 4 or 5 months ago, they were a lot firmer. They exercised their agency. They were calm. They reiterated their commitment to the transatlantic security relationship. But they were absolutely unambiguous that what Trump was doing was illegal, wrong, immoral, and that they were willing to exercise their capacities in defense of Danish sovereignty over Greenland. And they did that by rolling out the coercion mechanism, reminding Trump that they've got billions of dollars of tariffs, counter-tariffs they can impose, and Trump backed off. They were calm, they were determined, and they were committed to our shared values. And they ultimately demonstrated their value as not minions, but as allies.
0: But does Europe not have to adjust for the fact that, like I suggested earlier, that this is kind of the trajectory the US may be on for some time, that this isn't going to end in 2.5 years, that there may be another 4, 8, 12, 16 years of this kind of thing? Obviously not under pressure.

0: President Trump, but under a successor.
1: Well, I just look at the statistics I shared with you, and I look at the polling that's going on. One, right now, the president's stature, his approval ratings are rock bottom. They're Carter-esque-like. They're in the 30s, low 40s. He's tanking. He's got midterm elections right now where it's almost certain he's going to lose the House of Representatives. And more analysts are saying it's possible he could lose both chambers. So I actually am looking forward to a significant change in American foreign policy after this administration, one that will be more aligned with what Europeans traditionally associate with America, at least the positive sides of American foreign policy.
0: I mean, on that subject of American foreign policy, we have to ask, or have to talk, obviously, about what the United States believes itself to be doing in and over Iran. Is it clear to you what the intention of this ever was? Did they have this idea that Venezuela was quick and easy, therefore this will be quick and easy?
1: I don't know, because I'm not in the inside circle there. But when you step back and look at it, it seems that Trump really concluded that there would be a quick win here. He'd gotten a quick win, in his view, with Midnight Hammer, when he slammed the nuclear capacities and nuclear program of Iran. He got a quick win with the seizure of Maduro. And I think he mistakenly believed that he could get quick wins everywhere through a foreign policy of long-range fires. Don't deploy troops permanently. Just rely on your Air Force and your Navy to deliver power. Never get tied down, locked into an endless engagement. Now he's learning the hard way. It's not so easy in every contingency. So this was a initiative undertaken with some very, very naive assumptions.
0: But just finally on that, I am intrigued by this, as I think it will, intrigue's possibly the wrong word, bewildered might be a better one, but over the journey coming up for 250 years that the United States has undertaken, does this strike you as a recurring fallacy, this extraordinary overconfidence in America's, you know, obviously formidable military power? Because there's now been so many examples of America thinking we can apply this overwhelming force to this situation that will work, and then being surprised when it doesn't.
1: Well, Americans are idealistic. We tend to be a little bit short-sighted sometimes, and sometimes we are a bit overconfident. But I think this case with Epic Fury is an extreme version of that. I can't think of many other presidents or even potential presidents who would undertake anything like this that Trump is trying to do today.
0: That was Ian Brzezinski, a senior fellow at the Atlantic Council, former U.S. Deputy Assistant Secretary of Defense for Europe and NATO Policy. This is the Foreign Desk in Delphi. You're listening to The Foreign Desk with me, Andrew Muller. When U.S. President Donald Trump ran for re-election in 2024, he took considerable pains to distance himself from something called Project 2025, a manifesto of hyper-conservative reforms proposed by right-wing think tank The Heritage Foundation. Trump claimed, indeed, to know nothing about it. As soon as he was sworn back in, Trump set about enacting much of Project 2025 with the assistance of several of its authors, who were appointed to roles in his administration. The next guest at our pop-up outdoor studio is Paul Danz, director of Project 2025, who until recently was seeking the Republican nomination for South Carolina in this year's U.S. Senate election. I began by asking Paul what kind of reception Europe offers an out-and-proud MAGA enthusiast these days.
2: Well, you know, it's an odd species. I don't think we show up too often here. So there is kind of a look of wonder, but I think it's been beneficial to hear, you know, right, even in MAGA, that term is being wrestled about on our side back home. Certainly a lot has happened here under the first year of the second term of Trump, and I think it's important for Americans to kind of come here and commune with folks and share the message of that this is part of a longer term 21st century battle. I think that we in Europe have so much in common, and a strong U.S. and a strong Europe are two beneficial things for Western civilization. Ultimately, this is going to be a showdown between Western civilization led by the U.S. v. China. And we want Europe to pick a side. We want a strong Europe.
0: Well, we'll get to the ultimate endpoint of all this shortly, but as one of the architects of Project 2025, and I think therefore we can say one of the architects of this second Trump term, do you feel like that this is deviating from the plan as you might have seen it? I'm talking with specific reference to the war with Iran.
2: Yes, I think that's a fair point. Look, I stood up Project 2025 from my experience, and the seminal part of that was not an attack on democracy, it was an attack on bureaucracy. The proposition was to put the people back in their own government in the U.S. We have a $7 trillion behemoth, and it's answerable to no one. From my perspective, it was about getting America back on its feet, much more inward-looking than external, and I think the wars that have taken place, particularly that seem in the purpose of other countries' foreign interests, not so much the United States, that's been troubling for those of us who've been original gangsters of the Make America Great Again movement.
0: But not just now, but up until now, has it not been a source of frustration to you that the only plausible vehicle to carry this idea forward was a character like President Donald Trump? Did it not ever give you pause to think that if this is the only guy who can take these ideas forward, is there perhaps something about the ideas?
2: No, I mean, we're always going to fight the power. I do not accept that we have to live under the status quo. Donald Trump is an iconoclast who smashes the system. And that's really where I'm coming from. Look, I don't believe in the essence of kind of this big two-party monolithic government ushered by cultural elites out of the hands of the everyday Americans. So, you know, Donald Trump certainly was the guy who galvanized the movement, who has a God-given ability to message and simplify difficult subjects into two or three sentence pithy.
0: All of which is true enough, but it has become a personality cult, hasn't it? Above and beyond else. It is the case that his primary animating interest is the glorification and enrichment of Donald Trump.
2: Look, I'm a Trump fan. There's an attraction to that kind of showmanship. That's part of human nature, I think, but we have to get beyond that. And as someone who was really about the ideas and championing the ideas more so than the man, that's why I think it's incumbent on us as a country, as a world, really, to say where are these ideas going to go and who are going to be the next champions? Because we can't have it just attached to one personality.
0: But is your movement, you know, from here, beyond the midterms, the 2028 presidential election, do you not need a new theme? Because you can't run as outsiders forever, surely, because by 2028, for better and for worse, you've been in power for most of the last 12 years. You are the state, you are the establishment, you are the elite. You can't keep running against imaginary bogeymen forever, can you?
2: Well, I mean, maybe I'll agree on it with respect to this. We are wasting time right now. The time is running off the clock, and the question is going to be, why bother voting if we don't get the change we need? And, you know, the Epstein stuff gets shuffled off by the admin, and that's absolutely the wrong take. Look, if we want people to lie and obfuscate, why would we not just be happy with the Democrats when our own side is doing it to us? That becomes a problem. But this is the perennial problem with any sort of government, that the opportunists knock out the true believers and then kind of go in and start profiting. So it's troubling. Yeah, this is, you know, this is us being in power and kind of screwing it up.
0: That was Paul Danz, director of Project 2025. You're listening to The Foreign Desk. This is a special edition of The Foreign Desk on Monocle Radio, recorded at the Delphi Economic Forum. Later on the Saturday that the forum finished, the White House press corps found itself at the heart of the story, compelled to take cover amid an apparent attempt to assassinate President Trump at the White House correspondents' dinner. Not among them was Peter Baker, chief White House correspondent for the New York Times, who spoke to us at Delphi prior to the uproar in Washington. I began by asking Peter not just what it's like trying to cover this White House, but trying to cover it for the New York Times, which does not appear to rank high among the president's favorite periodicals.
3: Yes, not his favorite publication, and yet a publication he spends an awful lot of time reading, obviously, because he does seem to know a lot about what we write, and he focuses a lot on it. It's the paper that he grew up reading. It's the paper his father read. So I think he has an attachment to it in some level, which means is a love-hate relationship, right? He wants the paper of record to tell him he's doing good things, mm-hmm. and he's angry when our coverage doesn't match what he thinks it ought to be.
0: But, I mean, as you say, there is a lot of Donald Trump in the media spotlight now. It goes back decades. We've had now more than a decade of him being a national and indeed global political figure. But when you think about the year and a bit since his return to office, does he strike you as a changed man, one way or another, a different president even from what we saw the first term?
3: Well, I think he's more of what he was, right? In other words, if you look at the things he's doing in his second term, many of them are things that he talked about doing, tried to do, threatened to do in his first term, but didn't in some way or another, either because he didn't know how to, because remember, he was new on the political stage. He'd never spent a day in public office or the military, the only president in history of America that hadn't, because he had people around him who might have tried to talk him out of things that they thought were unwise or maybe illegal. And now in the second term, he's surrounded by people who don't try to stop him, who don't try to give him advice contrary to his instincts, but instead try to enable his instincts. And I think that he has grown more comfortable with power. He's grown more comfortable with the power than he was in his first term, more willing to use it, more willing to go after the goals that he said in the first term he was interested in but didn't. And that goes to things like retribution against his foes. That goes to things like this war in Iran. In the first term, he called off an attack on Iran,
0: yep.
3: which is 10 minutes to go, mm-hmm. because he was
0: this
3: nervous
0: was
3: about the impact.
0: Shot down.
3: Exactly. And this time, he's willing to go to war and quite extensively.
0: I mean, but on that decision he made, there is a conventional wisdom around this now that he just thought this would be quick and easy, like yep. Venezuela was quick and easy. Do you think it is that simple?
3: I think he thought it would be quicker and easier than it has been, right? He said so. He said so. It would be a 4 to 6 week war. We're already now 8 weeks in. There's no obvious end in sight at this point. There's no deal on the table that seems like either one could agree to. And so he's stuck in a conundrum. How does he declare victory and make it look like a victory without extending the war that he would like to go ahead and move on from? Because obviously it's hurtful to the Republican Party at this point. Gas prices through the roof. There are all kinds of economic indications that could be bad for the party heading into the midterm elections. His party would like him to find a way to get out of this if they could, but he can't do it without looking like he's a winner. That's central to his identity.
0: Because it does seem incredible, and this is something we've talked about with a few other people, that he appears, and at least, or maybe him and the people around him, appear to be the only people on earth surprised by the Islamic Republic of Iran in a moment of extremists leaning on the Strait of Hormuz. This is surely the most obvious thing everybody would have been expecting, and yet they seem completely blindsided.
3: Absolutely. He was told about this beforehand, according to reporting, and he said, I'm not worried about it because they'll collapse before that ever happens. And even if they don't collapse before it ever happens, I know the U.S. military can take care of it. So he brushed it off as a major concern. And now it's the central issue of this war, right? It's not why he got into the war. He didn't get into the war to reopen the Strait of Hormuz. It was already open. But now his main goal is to find a way to reopen a strait that had been open before he started the war.
0: There's also a sense that this war has been, certainly among some of his previously loyal fan club, a step too far. Are you sensing that as well, that there is, among MAGA, there's a certain amount of tension, dispute, maybe not just over this war, but also people realizing, okay, this isn't going to go on forever. At some point, we do need to start positioning ourselves for what and whoever is next.
3: Yeah, there's clearly some second thinking going on among major MAGA personalities, right? Tucker Carlson, Candace Owens, Alex Jones, Marjorie Taylor Greene, you know, they've all talked about this war in very negative terms. Some of them have actually even said the president is demonstrating mental instability and should be removed from office. That's something we never heard from the MAGA folks in the first term. At the same time, polls show that MAGA voters, as opposed to personalities, are still solidly in his camp. They're actually more supportive of him and the war in Iran than the rest of Republicans, much less, of course, Democrats or independents who are not at all supportive. So it's an interesting dichotomy between the leadership or people who presume to lead the MAGA movement and a lot of the MAGA foot soldiers themselves.
0: That was Peter Baker, chief White House correspondent for The New York Times. This is The Foreign Desk. You're listening to The Foreign Desk with me, Andrew Muller. Our last guest on this special edition of The Foreign Desk is Arantxa Gonzalez Lea, who served as Spain's Minister for Foreign Affairs from 2020 to 2021 under Spain's current Prime Minister, Pedro Sanchez. She is now Dean of the Paris School of International Affairs at Sciences Po. I began by asking her to imagine what scholars of international affairs might say about this period a few decades from now.
4: It's difficult to imagine, but I guess what they will say is that this was a moment when the period we were in changed. Mm. That it wasn't just a blip, that it was a structural transformation. Now, it did not start now. It's been building for a while, but it looks different from what it did 25, 30 years ago when I started working in international affairs. There was a belief in the force of self-restraint. Mm-hmm. There was a belief that if you behaved, the chances that others would behave too was much more prevalent than it is today. And there was a belief that rules were there precisely, the self-restraint was there to serve oneself and through that everybody else, that you could see a world that was win-win. And that has disappeared. And, you know, it's a different world we are in now, and we have to learn to navigate this new world where it's no longer self-restraint and is very much zero-sum mentality.
0: There is that thing where, you're right, the huge powers, the China, the Russia, the United States, did seem to, at least for a time, internalize that restraint worked for them as well. I mean, do we dare entertain any hope, though, that when we see Russia grinding to a halt in Ukraine, the United States in the early stages, perhaps, of entangling itself in the Middle East, that they may have learned the lesson the hard way, but that lesson might be relearned?
4: Well, yeah, but you could also have a situation where they just take a pause to come back again. And this is where, you know, this English saying, once bitten, twice shy, we can't just imagine that the world would come back to what it was before. Maybe we have to build in the mechanisms for resilience that would protect us just in case after a pause there is a comeback to this politics. So to me it's more about, can we just accept that maybe we have to now not so much work on convergence, on everyone converging towards a point, everyone converging towards an objective, but maybe for a long while, we don't know how long, work more to manage the risks that come from divergence.
0: Mm. But the second Trump administration obviously has been probably especially weird for Pedro Sanchez, who was prime minister then and is prime minister now. As we speak here on the terrace at Delphi, Trump is making noises about trying to suspend Spain from NATO, which I'm pretty sure, in my admittedly inexpert reading of the treaty, he can't actually do. But do Spain and other European countries just have to get their heads around the idea that functionally, at least, the United States is no longer part of NATO?
4: I would tell you first that the first time the Americans elected Donald Trump could be a coincidence, but they have elected him twice. So
0: and
4: back to this thing that
0: elected him three times, in fact.
4: Correct. That this is a longer term trend that we have to grapple with. It's not a blip. We have to get used to the idea that the U.S. Has changed and that we have to also adjust to that. Now, again, probably Donald Trump is the most extreme version of this desire for change in the U.S. citizen. He has, vis-a-vis Euro, showed hostility. This hostility translates into the economic sphere with predatory practices on the U.S., by the U.S. on Europe, on trade. And it spreads now to hostility on members of NATO, threatening with expulsion of NATO members, knowing full well he cannot do that. It's another expression of hostility. And what makes this particularly difficult for Europe is that the security of Europe is built on NATO, and the main shareholder of NATO is the U.S. And when the U.S. president says that NATO is a paper tiger, it's weakening NATO, and it's weakening the most important thing a military alliance has, which is the deterrence capacity of this military alliance. That's what worries European leaders. Obviously, this is what worries Spain, which is why Europe, I think, has understood they need to build this deterrent capacity if possible, with the U.S., but if the U.S. is not there, without the U.S.
0: Are you concerned, though, that that absence of the United States might exacerbate the differences and the tensions which do exist, have always existed within Europe, probably always will exist within Europe, because it won't surprise you to learn that more than once I've heard Eastern European, especially Baltic politicians, complaining that those countries further west, and Spain's name comes up quite a lot, a big country that still doesn't spend 2% of its GDP on defence, just does not take the collective threat to Europe seriously enough.
4: No, I think, of course, part of the hostility towards Europe will be to try and split Europeans. And this is also what we are seeing, you know, try to be nice to some and nice to others, interfere into electoral processes in Europe. We've seen this very clearly in the Hungarian election, where the vice president of the United States was campaigning for the anti-European leader in that campaign. But I also think that European leaders have understood that if this is the game, we should not be playing this game. And this is why, I mean, a country like Spain has, in the space of 3 years, increased spending on security and defense from previous 0.7% to current over 2% in the space of 3 years. This is why Spain is very present in NATO military operations on the eastern flank, to give a clear signal to the Baltics and to the Eastern Europeans that their security is also Spanish security. This is why Spain is massively supporting Ukraine, and it's not me saying it. I mean, President Zelensky just awarded the Spanish defense minister the highest Ukrainian honor in recognition of the work that Spain is doing to support Ukraine. And this is where I think this is a moment for European leaders not to let themselves be split, but to look 360 degrees at where the threats are coming from, and build the capacity of Europe. And I'm not saying the European Union, I'm saying Europe, because in this Europe, the UK is part of that landscape too. Norway is part of that landscape too. Iceland is part of that landscape too. And I would dare say Turkey is part of that landscape too.
0: That was Arantxa Gonzalez Lea, former foreign minister of Spain, now dean of the Paris School of International Affairs at Sciences Po. And that's it for this special episode of The Foreign Desk, recorded at the Delphi Economic Forum. We'll be back next week, and look out for The Foreign Desk Explainer, available every Wednesday. The Foreign Desk was produced by Anita Riota and Lily Austin. Lily also produces The Foreign Desk Explainer. 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Until next time, goodbye.
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0: That's Cannons on Monocle Radio. It's nearly 11 a.m. here in London, nearly time for The Urbanist. So stay tuned.
1: You are listening to Monocle Radio in association with Chanel Watches. The strength of the Calibre 12.1 manufacture movement lies in its uncompromising robustness. Yet it is the infinite smoothness with which it delivers the seconds that guarantees the J12's flawless chronometric precision. Visible behind is a perfectly circular oscillating weight and 191 meticulously assembled components reflecting the prowess of the Calibre 12.1, the embodiment of Chanel's watchmaking excellence with understated strength. Chanel Watches, official timekeeper of Monocle Radio.
0: It's 2100 in Melbourne, 1300 in Kyiv, 11 a.m. here in London and 6 a.m. in Havana. That's the time on Monocle Radio, brought to you by Chanel Watches. Coming to you from Studio One at Midori House in London, it's Emma Nelson. Welcome. Coming up this hour, the latest episode of The Urbanist. This week, our editor-in-chief, Andrew Tuck, talks collaboration and experimentation at the Bloomberg City Lab Summit in Madrid. And then still to come, we have the briefing too. First, though, the headlines. There are serious concerns about the ceasefire in the Gulf after the US said it had sailed two guided missile destroyers through the Strait of Hormuz. Iran says it's fired warning shots at one warship and has denied US claims that two US-flagged merchant ships have transited the Strait of Hormuz. Meanwhile, the United Arab Emirates says Iran has fired four cruise missiles towards its territory. Lebanon's health ministry says at least 17 people have been killed by Israeli strikes in the past 24 hours. That's despite a ceasefire that's still meant to be in force between Israel, Beirut and Hezbollah. Around 150 people are stuck on board a Dutch cruise ship after an outbreak of the deadly hantavirus. It's currently moored off Cape Verde in West Africa, which has refused to let it dock. Separatists in Alberta and Western Canada say more than 300,000 people have signed a petition calling for independence for the province. The group Stay Free Alberta claims this now passes the threshold for the number of signatures needed to trigger a referendum. And Doris Fisher, the co-founder of Gap, has died at the age of 94. Starting the company in the 1960s with her husband Don, she named the firm after the generation gap between parents and children. And those are the headlines on Monocle Radio.

0: Now, has the departure from office of Hungary's Prime Minister Viktor Orbán had a policy rethink prompted beyond its borders? The Slovakian Prime Minister Robert Fico, a close ally of Orbán, seems to have changed his mind over his country's stance on Ukraine. And a little earlier, I was joined by Rob Cameron, who's a journalist and BBC correspondent in Prague, and I began by asking him what's happened.
1: Well, we've certainly seen something of a change, a departure, as you mentioned there. But I suppose the question is it just a tonal shift, or is it actually a real change in Mr. Fico's attitude towards Ukraine, towards the European Union, towards Vladimir Zelensky? Because Fico and Viktor Orbán had been two of the main opponents of Kyiv's military efforts against Russia for years, really. And of course, it was those two politicians who had blocked the EU's 90 billion euro loan to Ukraine. Now that Viktor Orbán has gone, the Hungarian opposition to it has dissipated, and it seems that Slovakia's Robert Fico is following suit. And indeed, since then, there has been something of a breaking of the ice, a warming of the relations between Robert Fico and Volodymyr Zelensky. For ages, they exchanged barbs, you know, at press conferences and over social media. But yesterday, the two men met on the fringes of this European Political Community Summit in Yerevan in Armenia, which was their first meeting since Mr. Fico returned to office in 2023. And they're now talking about perhaps a joint government meeting. So it seems that something has changed.
0: Indeed. I think the description of it of the meeting was an unexpectedly constructive exchange between the two leaders. And, you know, the pictures were taken, the smiles were there, so were the handshakes. So do we now know what has actually changed in terms of what Slovakia's approach is?
1: I think two things, Emma. First of all, as we've already mentioned, you know, Orbán is gone or going, and Robert Fico is now rather isolated. He no longer is part of a team of people who are prepared to go against the European mainstream, prepared to oppose the EU's policy of supporting Zelensky and Ukraine in its fight against Russia, prepared to block military support and financial support to Ukraine. So he's lost that ally and is on his own. The other thing is this bone of contention between Slovakia and Hungary, and also and between Ukraine, is this Druzhba pipeline that brings oil into central.

0: via Ukraine to Central Europe. Now that has been repaired and we believe that the oil is flowing once again, that is a major impediment to relations improving between the two countries, between Ukraine and Slovakia, that has been removed. So there is now no key flashpoint between the two. There are still problems and there are still issues that they have to discuss, and there are still disagreements, but that key irritant has been removed. The oil is flowing and the two men are talking.
1: More widely, what does this mean for Slovakia's relationship with the European Union? Because we're talking here about, you know, Robert Fico being more isolated because of the departure of Viktor Orban, but he's still going to the Russian Victory Day parade this month. And so there is still very much that sense that although Viktor Orban is out of the picture, Robert Fico can actually find himself welcomed in Moscow.
0: Indeed, although there is one key caveat to that, Emma, and it was true last year and it's going to be true this year. What happened last year was that, yes, Fico did go to Moscow on May Day. Yes, he attended the celebrations, but eagle-eyed Slovak journalists scouring the live Russian TV news feeds couldn't see him in the viewing stands during the parade. And then he popped up, you know, an hour later, laying wreaths at the tomb of the unknown soldier and walking along with the group of leaders behind Vladimir Putin. And it transpired he wasn't at the parade. So he was in Moscow. He didn't go to the parade last year. And now he has, in fact, confirmed that that will be the case again this year. Yes, he says, I will go to Moscow if he can get there, because most European countries won't let the Slovak government plane fly over through their airspace to Russia. Yes, I will go, but I will be laying flowers at the tomb of the unknown soldier in recognition of the huge sacrifice that the Red Army played in liberating Czechoslovakia and especially Slovakia. But he won't actually be on the viewing stands as, you know, the troops march by. So I think that's a key difference. So he's keen, as he says, to pursue this policy of foreign policy aimed at all four cardinal points of the compass. So speaking to all countries around the world as part of what he describes as Slovakia's sovereign foreign policy.
1: It still doesn't remove the tussle that the European Union has with the likes of Slovakia, with Poland as well, with its with populism and a more liberal approach, and indeed where you are in the Czech Republic, that there is a almost a sort of an ideological fight going on for the soul of that part of the world.
0: There is very much so, but I think again, things are changing. There were two remarkable, or maybe three remarkable images that really struck me on social media in the last, say, 7 days. The first was a video interview with Poland's Donald Tusk after the EU summit in Brussels. And he was standing there in front of the cameras and he was saying, yes, it's such a relief. This was after Orban had gone to have a meeting with my fellow EU counterparts, my EU colleagues, without Russia in the room, a reference to the Hungarian. You know, on the phone to Moscow during previous summits. At that moment, Robert Fico, just by chance, walked behind him, and a journalist said, are you sure Russia wasn't in the room? And he said, well, I think so, and laughed and said, oh, that's a joke. A few days later, we saw at the Yerevan summit, we saw Tusk and Fico and the Czech Republic's Andrej Babiš in a sort of selfie that Mr. Babiš put on social media, all smiles, suggesting that perhaps relations between the three are now on the up. And if Peter Magyar of Hungary joins them, then the Visegrad 4 group of Central European countries could be rejuvenated, reanimated. And then finally, yesterday's meeting between Fico and Zelensky, it was really interesting. There was one photo that appeared on social media showing the two men sitting on armchairs, deep in discussion. Mr. Fico seemed very comfortable, leaning back in his chair. He seemed in command of the situation. And Zelensky was almost on the tip of his seat, very eager and eager to please. So that perhaps, I'm not sure if that was just a random shot, but it suggests that something is changing in Central Europe, and perhaps we're seeing Slovakia come back into the fold.
1: Rob Cameron there, journalist and BBC correspondent in Prague. He was talking to me a little bit earlier today on The Globalist. You're listening to Monocle Radio with me, Emma Nelson. We head into the city now. We head to Spain for The Urbanist.

0: expertise that exists within City Halls is incredible, but there's also incredible expertise in the community. And many of the best solutions come when those two expertises come together.
1: How are mayors rebuilding trust in the age of polarization? And what are some of the emerging solutions aiming to tackle the global housing crisis? This is The Urbanist, Monocle's programme all about the cities we live in. I'm your host, Andrew Tuck. This week, we report from the Bloomberg City Lab Summit, organised by Bloomberg Philanthropies and the Aspen Institute. With cooperation between cities high on the agenda, we wanted to get a snapshot of some of the key themes on the table. Monocle's Carlotta Rebello headed to Madrid for the event and sent us this report. This is The Urbanist.
2: I'm in Madrid this week to attend Bloomberg City Lab, the annual conference organized by Bloomberg Philanthropies and the Aspen Institute. The gathering is an important mark in the mayoral calendar, bringing together city leaders from around the world to discuss the pressing issues their cities are facing today. But most of all, this is a forum that truly promotes collaboration, encouraging politicians to not only learn from one another, but to engage with the private sector, NGOs, and the activists in the room. Looking beyond that bubble can be tricky sometimes, and that's where organizations such as Work for America come in. A fairly new enterprise, this nonpartisan nonprofit is helping state and local government attract talent and recruit precisely from outside of their comfort zone, as the executive director, Caitlin Lewis, told me.
3: If you talk to any mayor attending the conference here in Madrid, they will tell you that their city governments are powered by people. But cities across the country, at least in the United States, have been struggling to hire for some really critical roles for quite some time now. Roles ranging from finance and accounting staff, operations, frontline roles, the jobs that are really the backbone of our communities and of service delivery. So Work for America is a relatively new nonprofit, started in 2024, focused on really strengthening the local government workforce, and in particular, inspiring a new generation of Americans to choose government as a career path.
2: Just paint a picture of the challenges.
3: There are myriad challenges to hiring in local government, and often they come down to process. So it takes an average of 130 days to hire into a local government role. That's compared to about 35 days in the private sector. So it takes significantly longer to hire in government, and that not only leaves vacancies open longer, but it just keeps people out. If you're in a hiring process that takes 6 months and you haven't heard anything, you may assume that you didn't get the job and move on to other things. So a lot of the work that we do focuses on working directly with governments to approach a reduction in time to hire as one of the key challenges facing governments. But then we also see a lot of talent reshuffling between governments. So often if a city needs to hire a director of parks and recreation, they're going to go to their neighboring city, offer a little bit more money, and take the parks and rec director from their next door neighbor, who then has to go hire a parks and rec director. So we're also really focused on inspiring the next generation to choose government and help get them into the pipeline to government jobs so that we're no longer just reshuffling folks from city to city, but actually growing the pie of folks who are excited to serve in the public sector.
2: Often one of the challenges that cities face is also when it comes to interest from talent. You know, young people entering the workforce, even thinking of the public sector and city halls and municipalities as a potential employer.
3: Yeah, so I'll say simply that government has a brand problem. We are undergoing an effort to really change how government shows up in the culture. So we have a partnership with TED and work with creators and influencers who focus on a whole range of topics to help tell positive stories of things working in communities that don't wade into partisan politics. I think young people in particular want to have purpose and impact in their career, and there's no better place to do it than in local government. And so we're trying to really help them see government as a place where they could imagine actually not not just having a job, but building a career and really actually having a tactical impact on the communities that they live and work in.
4: And from the local government side, are you able to help with that issue of branding? It is important to have that conversation about how it can position itself, perhaps change the terminology of certain jobs or rethink how departments can be formed to attract this young talent you're describing.
3: It's a great question, and we do a lot of work with cities actually thinking about their employer brand. So you have your employer brand and then the expression of that brand in your employer value proposition. So how do you explain the way in which you want to show up as an employer and really kind of state the purpose and goal and mission of doing work in a particular city? So a good example is we worked with the city of Chattanooga. We brought together about 20 city employees from all different departments. Some had been with the city 30 years, some had been with the city for 3 months, for a workshop and dialogue around why they choose Chattanooga. Not why do they want to work in government, why do they want to do mission-driven work, but why the city of Chattanooga, and why do you want to work on behalf of your neighbors and in your community. With that, we helped them build out this employee value proposition statement and helped create some really compelling recruitment materials that they're now integrating into a brand new recruitment website and also training their city workforce on the employee value proposition and using it as not just a recruitment tool, but also a retention tool to make sure that everybody who works for the city of Chattanooga has a shared understanding of why each other does the work.
4: The theme of trust in government was something that kept coming up throughout the event. So it's no wonder that Bloomberg Philanthropies have been hard at work trying to find solutions. One of them is through youth engagement and the Youth Action Climate Fund. In Madrid, Bloomberg Philanthropies CEO Patricia E. Harris announced the expansion of the program, which will now reach 300 new city halls, tripling its reach since it was first launched 2 years ago.
5: We were so impressed by all of this creativity that came out of this program, we knew we had to do more. So last year, I was very proud to be there. In Brazil, during COP30, we announced Youth Climate Action Fund 2.0, and we invited more cities to apply. Today, I am so pleased to share we've selected 300 cities.
4: I wanted to find out more about how YCAF is supporting municipalities in mobilizing young residents. So I sat down with James Anderson, who leads the Government Innovation Program at Bloomberg Philanthropies.
0: This is an initiative that we first tried 2 years ago, launched at COP in Dubai, and really went big then with 100 cities to do a few things. Number one, to help mayors bring more hands into climate action. Mayors around the world are focused on increasing climate activities and reducing emissions, and they need more community support. So this initiative does that. Number two, we wanted to give young people a pathway into City Hall to work on the issue that keeps them up at night. And climate is number one on youth agenda, basically all over the world. And number three, we wanted to show city policymakers the value of asking residents for their solutions. That's a core principle that the Government Innovation Program at Bloomberg Philanthropies is all about. The expertise that exists within city halls is incredible, but there's also incredible expertise in the community. And many of the best solutions come when those two expertises come together. And that's what the Youth Climate Action Fund has really proven.
4: What I found fascinating when I heard about this initiative is precisely that, is you trying to engage with a core demographic that is tricky to get them involved in what's happening in their cities. Then you add in climate, which, as you said, is the top concern around the globe for the youth. And often a lot of that disengagement is because they don't see the city leaders delivering on that. So it's quite a clever tool here.
0: In some ways, you could call it a market failure. You have demand in city halls to get more help and to more people active on the issue. And you have a lot of people in the community who would love to help but don't see City Hall as a viable or trusted partner. I saw a statistic a couple years ago that really shook me. Young people, it was a global survey, looked at City Hall and local government as an unimpactful way to make social impact in the world. The numbers are devastatingly low. And what we've seen through the Youth Climate Action Fund is that young people, when given the opportunity, take it. When City Hall opens its doors and invites them in, they come. And those young people that participate come away from the experience seeing City Hall with new eyes. They see City Hall as a trusted partner, a partner that will listen to them, and their confidence in local government as a problem-solving institution goes through the roof. The numbers were so strong on trust that we knew we needed to do a second round of this program.
4: Well, let's get to that second round because it's a staggering number. 300 cities now will be involved in the program.
0: It is hands down the largest group of cities we've ever invited to work with us at any one point in time. And the program works in two parts. Part one, the mayors get $50,000. It doesn't sound like a lot of money, but it's actually quite significant in terms of discretionary funding that the mayors then can push out into the community for young people who've come up with great ideas so that they have some change in their pockets to implement those ideas. The mayors go through the first round. If the young people get the money, produce the projects, bring back the data, a second check for another $50,000 is issued to the city and they get to go again. And so it's a small discretionary pool of money that the mayors get to use to award to young people who have ambitious solutions. And so they are both advertising the opportunity. They're inviting young people to come up with their best ideas. One of the other responsibilities of the bureaucracy is to remove barriers. If young people are doing cleanup of lots, if they're doing different projects that require the participation or the approval of the sanitation department or the public works departments, the mayors are required to lean in and make sure that those permissions happen in a timely way.
4: So when we talk here about youth engagement, it's not just about, you know, getting this demographic to help change their city, but also be engaged in the democratic process.
0: The young people that participated last time, their trust in local government rose from 61 to 83%, a 22 percentage point increase. Their confidence in their own ability, their own sense of self-efficacy to address environment challenges increased from 65% to 90%. And 3 in 4 young people said their City Hall values their input. We're trying to create an opportunity for people to see City Hall with new eyes, for City Hall to see young people with new eyes, and for a new relationship to be born out of that collaboration.
4: Now, one of the recipients of the fund is Masaka in Uganda. Having only been elevated to a city in 2020, new mayor Florence Namayanja, the only female mayor in the country, has big ambitions. With nearly 70% of the city's population under the age of 25, YCAF became a lifeline to shore up engagement with this core demographic.
6: When I came in to be a mayor, I was looking at how I can mingle because I'm not at that age. How I can mingle with the youth and they accept me. In fact, I've succeeded because I set up a youth desk in my office. It has internet and Wi-Fi. We interact, they come and we discuss and dialogue about issues that concern them. We have representation, youth who are elected as youth who come to council. When we are doing our budgets and setting priorities, they bring in their ideas and we incorporate them in our plans. That one also is something that is putting us ahead to ensure that the youth are not left behind. They are included. And when they see themselves participating, it encourages them and more come on board.
4: And tell me finally about some of the projects and the programs when it comes to greenery and increasing the tree canopy that you're doing in your city.
6: My legacy goal is having a clean, green, livable city. When I joined the Alliance of Mayors, that's how I was introduced to Bloomberg. And the opportunity of getting the Youth Climate Action Fund came timely. When we got that advantage, we have increased on the tree cover because we have planted so many trees. I have 25 wards in the city. And in each of the wards, we have planted trees together with the youth. The planting of trees has not only excited the communities, but it has increased on the beauty of the city. And because it is visible, the trees are growing, we boast about it. The other thing is the data tools that they are giving us. They are sensitizing our staff on the importance of data and how we can utilize it. That also is an addition and something I am proud of in my leadership.
2: Elsewhere in the region, Lusaka Mayor Shilando Shitangala was one of the first to embrace the idea. The Zambian capital is feeling the literal heat posed by climate challenges, from rising temperatures to flash floods and then periods of extreme drought. Climate action has become a marquee point of her mayorship, making Bloomberg Philanthropies an obvious partner.
7: Lusaka is a city that is not exempt from climate change challenges. We suffer from climate change issues just like many other cities in the world. And Lusaka, being a city that is on a rock, means that when we have flash floods, which we suffer from a lot of times, the water goes down very slowly. And then apart from that, we think that it's important to engage the youth because we're 70% peri-urban. So it means that 70% of our city is unplanned. And if we don't involve the youths, then we're going to have a challenge in the future. As mayor, I've had a challenge with really communicating and convincing the adults. So what I decided under the mayor's office is to introduce a program called Plant a Tree with the Mayor. So when we received funding for YCAF from Bloomberg Philanthropies, which we are very happy and very thankful for, we looked at the groupings of 14 to 24, those that are dealing in climate change issues. In the first phase, we had 11 winners, and the second phase, we had, I think, about 24 winners. So what we've done is that same grouping from the YCAF, we've been going into schools where we could plant trees, and we know that there's water already, and then the schools can continue watering the trees. Then the kids look forward to water the trees and then get a fruit at the end of it. This has worked so well because during the rainy season, those same youth groups have been planting trees around the city with the mayor. So I've combined Plant a Tree with the Mayor with the YCAF, and we've been working along side by side. For me, I think what has been so good is to see the good results from the young people. And then when we plant this idea into the young people, then we know we are not leaving anybody behind, and then the future will be safe. So it's been a very successful program. But at the same time, I must say that with the fund that we received and the 36 groups that received the funding, we've covered over 20,000 people. So that's very good for the city. We've been really going out there using the youth groups to also educate the people on adaptation and resilience.
2: And Mayor Chintangala, I just have one last question, which is, what is the thing you love the most about your city?
7: Lusaka is my hometown. I was born, I went to school in Lusaka, and I've worked in Lusaka, so it is my hometown. And I want to see a green city. I want to see a city that is so safe for people to live and work in. And I think the best job that any politician can have is being a mayor, because you're really the front line of communicating with people, sorting out their issues.
2: But civic engagement is not limited to climate, nor to a younger demographic. The benefits of engaging with the community can have a tremendous impact in the city they call home, something that more mayors are keen to embrace. One such example is the city of Lisbon, where Mayor Carlos Moedas decided to create a citizens' assembly.
8: When I was in the European Commission, I actually studied a lot of models for citizens' assemblies and citizen participation. So I wanted to apply in my city. And what I've learned is that you have to have a number of people that are randomly chosen. And that is very important, because you cannot have groups that are overrepresented. So what I did was basically to send around 25,000 letters to people in Lisbon randomly and ask them if they wanted to participate. And so the people that received the letter, they could answer back or not. Some didn't, some did. And then we would put a group of around 50 people. They would come for 2 days to the municipality. They didn't know each other. That would go from, 18 or 20 years old to 85 years old. And then they would get together in the first day. We'd divide them in groups. with the public servants, and then they would look into ideas that they had for the city. And the public servants would challenge that, because some ideas you cannot do, or there's a problem, or people don't even know that is not possible. And so with that, we did that for 4 years, and it was amazing, because from that, there was a lot of great ideas that came up, and ideas that today are part of Lisbon. I'll give you the example of public toilets. I mean, we didn't realize that we needed more public toilets. And so when people came saying, no, we need more public toilets, then we actually now created more than 80 public toilets that people enjoy because they knew they needed. But we were not that aware of that. Or people that came to us with the idea of putting a tree in each corner of the city. It's not that easy, you know, because some corners you cannot do it by different reasons, or engineering reasons, or architectural reasons. But we started doing that, and that was also a fantastic idea that comes from the people of Lisbon. Or closing a square or a neighborhood for the weekend or for Sundays so people can walk. So people were not asking to close the street every day, but they were asking to close the street on Sundays. And it's interesting because, you know, this world that is very polarized. Some of the political parties were saying, no, this street, we have to close it always. And some people were saying, no, we need to open all the time for the cars. And actually, people were in the middle. I think that people are very smart, the knowledge of people, because they are the ones who feel the problems. And so the citizens' assembly was really a way of co-designing the city with the people in a way that was never done before. So for us, was something that it's absolutely crucial in our strategy for getting people to participate. If not, people don't do it.
4: Now, it would have been remiss to discuss the future of city living without turning our gaze to housing. And a city that knows well just how much it can impact quality of life is Barcelona. But even here, the municipality recognizes that one of the paths to solving the crisis is by engaging with the residents. The result is a new program called Rehabilitation as a Service, promoted by the Barcelona Innovation Hub, which is part of City Hall. I caught up with its director, Michael Donaldson.
9: The agency belongs to the City Hall of Barcelona, and our main focus is looking for innovation that helps us to resolve, to tackle the different challenges that modern cities, complex cities such as Barcelona, but many other in the world, are facing at the beginning of this 21st century. We've got problems that we didn't have 25 years ago, such as climate change, energy, mobility, the impact on AI, digital divide, a lot of new challenges that we didn't face, as I said, 25 years ago, and we don't have the solutions. But at the same time, there are so many digital and technological disruptions nowadays that we need to take advantage. We need to leverage all that knowledge that is in our ecosystem in order to solve the public problems.
4: And tell me then, when you're looking at some of these solutions that you want to test out in a certain way, what are some of the key areas of focus? You know, of course, we know that AI is being really disruptive. We know that housing is an issue around the continent, not just Barcelona. There is issues with processes, eliminating bureaucracy. So on this list of all the priorities, what are some of the key things you're looking at?
9: You kind of said it all. It's true that when we're talking about innovation, it's such a wide word. And when we're talking about urban, we're talking about the problems that are in the city. But I'd say if we had to focus, we would be talking about housing and climate change. When we talk about housing, I would say that there are two main problems. First of them all would be the access, renting or buying a house, affordability. That's a big issue. And then there's another one, and that's something that especially impacts in Barcelona, because we are such a dense city. We are surrounded by two rivers, the mountain, and then the sea, that is very difficult to grow. So what we have is a lot of buildings, but most of them were built before 2000. So we now have a huge amount of houses who don't have all this technology that would help, first of them all, not to send so many emissions. Housing is responsible for 30% of the emissions in a city. And then we're talking about comfort as well. And especially with the climate change and the effects on the heat waves, what we need is houses that they are more comfortable for our citizens. And that means that we need to change the windows, we need to change the facades, we need to facilitate a lot of new resources in our housing. So retrofitting and rehabilitation is the second main problem when we're talking about housing, and that's what we want to tackle with this rehabilitation as a service project.
2: How does it work in practice, the project then?
9: The project kind of starts pointing out what are the barriers for the citizens when they want to rehabilitate their buildings, their houses. And we have found out that there are four of them. First of them all, it's basics. It's like the access to information. You need to know that if you change certain parts of your housing, you will spend less money in energy. It's more healthy even for you, and so on. So access to information. Second one is finance. You need a lot of investment. There are a lot of public grants, and there's a lot of money coming from the European Union, the state, and the City Hall of Barcelona, but you need to access to it, and it's not easy. The third one applies directly to our bureaucracy, with our procedures, our red tape. It's not easy to ask for all these grants and all these permits, so we need to help the citizens to get that finance. And the fourth of them, it is more on the community, because we're talking about big buildings with a lot of neighbors, and they have to come together. They need to get a consensus in order to change a structural and common spaces, and it's not that easy. So we found out that four barriers, we kind of put them all together in an AI platform that helps, that guides, that goes along with the citizens during this process. It even, at the end, puts them in touch with the professionals that they are working on retrofitting and rehabilitation. So what we want to achieve is to have better conditions for their houses.
2: For Monocle in Madrid, I'm Carlotta Rabello.

0: My thanks to Monocle's Carlotta Rebello for that report. That's all for this week's episode of The Urbanist. You can follow us for new editions of the show every week, and you can subscribe to Monocle magazine for reports on all things design, architecture and urbanism too. Just visit monocle.com. This episode of The Urbanist was produced and edited by David Stevens and also Carlotta Rebello. I'm Andrew Tuck. Goodbye, and thank you for listening, city lovers.
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0: La Femme and Sacatella on Monocle Radio. You're listening to me, Emma Nelson. There's music from Charlie XCX and Elena Ferreira still to come.
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0: Coming up, we have the briefing, but before that, let's play you some music. This is IOM.

thinking of me, but you're stuck on the west side again. Maybe we're meant for another dimension.

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1: You're listening to Monocle Radio in association with Chanel Watches. The silhouette of the J12 watch sets itself apart with its clean, precise lines. Yet, once worn, it is its softness that stands out. Polished with diamond powder, the highly resistant ceramic that adorns it entirely feels as smooth as silk against the skin. A sensory appeal painstakingly perfected for over a quarter of a century that reveals the watchmaking excellence of Chanel. An invincible softness that becomes one with whomever wears it. Chanel Watches, official timekeeper of Monocle Radio.
2: It's 2000 in Seoul, 1300 in Venice, midday here in London, and 7 a.m. in Washington, D.C. That's the time on Monocle Radio, brought to you by Chanel Watches. The briefing starts now.

0: Hello and welcome to The Briefing, broadcasting live from Studio One here at Midori House in London. I'm Chris Chermak. Coming up on today's programme, two ceasefires in the Middle East hang in the balance. We'll look at Lebanon and whether the war between Israel and Hezbollah shows any signs of abating. After that,
1: this kind of fantastic, nourishing, blooming economy that Merz promised when he started is still hard to be seen.
0: German Chancellor Friedrich Merz marks 1 year in office with historic levels of unpopularity and a stagnant economy. We'll look at what happened. Then to Romania, where the minority government faces a vote of no confidence. Monocle's Laura Kramer joins us from Zurich. Laura, what are we expecting?
2: Well, a period of acute instability, that's for sure. More broadly, though, the willingness of the Social Democrats to get in bed with the Eurosceptic far-right party is raising concerns across the continent.
0: Thank you very much, Laura. And we'll cross over to Venice for a biennale that is having a hard time escaping the geopolitics of the moment as well. All that right here on The Briefing with me, Chris Chermak. And a very happy Tuesday to all of our listeners around the world. Now, while the ceasefire between Iran and the United States lies in question as ships circle the Strait of Hormuz, the ceasefire in Lebanon is another matter. Donald Trump, the U.S. president, has claimed the two ceasefires are linked, but Israel has never really seen it that way, and neither really has Hezbollah in Lebanon. So what is the situation on the ground? Joining us now is Nada Makarand Atala, correspondent at the National's Beirut Bureau. Nada, thanks very much for coming on. Describe the last 24 hours, first of all, for us, if you will.
3: Yeah, sure. So, you know, here in Lebanon on the ground, it really feels like it's a ceasefire in name only. There's been ongoing attacks from the Israeli side, Israeli strikes in the south, artillery also, ongoing demolition of houses, infrastructure located within the so-called yellow line. It's an area occupied by Israel. And also on the other hand, you also have Hezbollah still launching rockets and drones as well. I think today they've launched 7 attacks so far. So since the ceasefire was announced, there's been at least 380 people who've been killed by Israeli attacks on the Lebanese side. So it really does not feel like a ceasefire. And among them, you have paramedics, Lebanese civil defense members, children, families, also journalists. There's also been more displacement orders from the Israeli army forcing residents who try to come back to their house to leave again. So it has been very difficult for the 1.5 million people, Lebanese, to return to their home. And, you know, I've been to on the edge of the so-called yellow line, and all of these areas, they're completely uninhabitable. It's completely demolished. It's completely razed. There's, you know, I've seen water infrastructure razed, schools, mosques. So there's nothing to return to, even if they wanted to. But it's not even safe enough for them to return. And, you know, when you're in the south, you keep hearing those explosions. They're coming from the demolition, Israeli bulldozers demolishing houses, demolishing anything that's left, you know, on the so-called yellow line, as well as controlled detonations. I think the only difference from before the ceasefire is that Beirut and its suburbs has been so far spared. There's not been attacks on the capital, but even though I've been to the southern suburbs and people have not returned because it's not safe enough, you can still hear the drone. And so, you know, there's still a humanitarian crisis, displacement crisis. There's a report that at least 1/4 of the Lebanese population might face acute hunger because of the conflict. So that's the situation on the ground.
0: Nada, when you describe everything that's happening there in southern Lebanon around the yellow line with Israel's incursions, of course, you did say Hezbollah isn't really holding back either. If anything, they're stepping up their campaign with new drones as well, I understand, in southern Lebanon. I mean, is Hezbollah starting to have, frankly, more success in pushing Israel back at the moment?
3: So exactly. So these are first-person view drones. And so we actually asked Hezbollah. So they're not new, but they've been widely used now. They're using those drones more. And so they are quite cheap drones. And one thing that's remarkable is that they're immune to jamming, so they're not detectable. And they've had impacts, they've killed the soldiers, so they're a real battlefield headache for the Israeli army. And it really has caused frustration for Israeli commanders. And even Netanyahu said that they're working on a solution, but they, it would take time to find a solution. Yeah, it doesn't seem like it is

0: that because it's really cheap as well. So, you know, it causes lots of damage, and it doesn't require a lot of budget. But, you know, maybe you don't know, the Israeli army could find a solution quite soon to counter them.
1: Well, they certainly could potentially find a solution, but nonetheless, I mean, this is something we've seen in other conflicts as well, Nada, whether this is Ukraine or even Iran. These cheap drones make it hard for even a militarily superior army like Israel's to hold its position. So I guess I do wonder, do you get any sense there that this might change Israel's calculations even slightly, this idea that they want to create some kind of buffer zone that they can hold once again in southern Lebanon? Of course, that didn't work out well last time either.
0: Yeah, you know, it's hard to understand what's Israel end game. So they've said that, you know, they want to keep this buffer zone, and they also repeated that they also want to extend it up until south of the Litani. So far now the buffer zone is around 10 kilometers within Lebanon. The Litani is 30 kilometers inside from the Israeli Lebanon border. But it's true that I think it's the cost of maintaining these troops that might also be push them to reconsider this occupation. So far they're still here, you know. So far, like, they're still destroying houses. You know, the battlefield on the ground within the yellow line has not stopped. But this might be one of the criteria why, well, you know, that might push them to reconsider a long-lasting occupation of this area, because it's going to cost them money, and it has a huge financial toll on them, which, you know, it doesn't cost much for Hezbollah to produce. So I think that's the, you know, this advantage of those, you know, the militias and the armed groups that they can have on bigger army to be an annoyance on the financial level. That's for sure.
1: Nada, just quickly and finally, I mean, to go back though to the fact that there have been some talks between the two sides, some rare talks between Israeli and Lebanese officials in Washington. Do we have any sense that those talks could yield some progress? Could the U.S. be pushing for a more proper ceasefire, at least between these two?
0: Yeah, so there's been a round of talks. You know, those talks are symbolic. It's the first time in decades that you have, you know, high-level contacts between Israel and Lebanon, and they happen in Washington. But so far, there's not been like much results, honestly, on the ground. You know, as I mentioned, except the fact that the capital has been spared. You know, strikes and attacks have been ongoing in the south and other parts of Lebanon. There might be another talk this week, but also, you know, the Lebanese officials have insisted those are not direct talks yet. They call it preparatory meetings. So we're still not even at the stage of direct talks with like the preliminary stage before the negotiations. So it's negotiations before negotiations, and even that is not really yielding any tangible results. So because the Lebanese president has insisted that he would not engage in direct talks before a proper ceasefire comes into effect in Lebanon. So, and there's still many sticking points. You know, we're at the preliminary stage. It's not even working, but even when, you know, the direct talks will be held, there are still many sticking points regarding Hezbollah disarmament, regarding the occupation of the south. So, you know, there's still many, many steps before a long-lasting peace in Lebanon might be implemented.
1: Nada Mokouron-Atala, correspondent at the National's Beirut Bureau. Thank you very much for joining us today. Now here's Anita Riotto with the day's other news headlines.
2: Thanks, Chris. Iran's foreign minister has described the United States' Project Freedom in the Strait of Hormuz as a dead end, saying that developments in the strategic waterway clearly demonstrate that a political crisis cannot be solved by military means. The UAE and South Korea both reported strikes on ships in the vital channel on Monday. Egypt Air has taken delivery of its first Boeing 737 MAX 8, marking the start of a broader fleet modernization program. Deliveries of other aircrafts will follow in phases over the coming years, marking a key step in strengthening the airline's network and operational performance. And finally, in South Korea, for the first time,

0: So-called gray divorces among couples married for more than 30 years now outnumber divorces among young couples married for less than five. Experts attribute the shift partly due to South Korea's changing demographics. The country's rapidly aging population has reduced the number of young married couples. That's today's news. Back to you, Chris.
1: Thanks very much, Anita. Now, the German Chancellor Friedrich Merz is celebrating 1 year in office this week, and, well, he doesn't have too much to celebrate. It's a pretty tough anniversary. His personal approval ratings are among the lowest in the Western world and the lowest in recent German history. His coalition government of his own right-wing Christian Democratic Party and the center-left Social Democrats isn't far behind in unpopularity. So how did we get here, and what can the government do to turn things around? Well, earlier I spoke with Carsten Brzeski, he's the global head of macro for ING and chief economist for ING Germany. I began by asking him to give Chancellor Merz a rating on his first year in office.
2: That is, like you said, a very simple question, hard to answer. Well, I think according to an American scale, I would go for somewhere between a C plus and a B minus. He had a very good start, but then I think frustration came back, probably also for himself, because he started off as a big reformer and apparently had to realize that it was not that easy as he had thought to really implement reforms. And because, you know, when you look where we stand right now, we are looking again for another year of almost stagnation in Germany. And these kind of, you know, fantastic, nourishing, blooming economy that Merz promised when he started is still hard to be seen.
1: It is very hard to be seen, and is part of the problem there when you say that Friedrich Merz had a good start. Is it about him? Is there something that he failed at in getting these reforms through? Or could this never have gone differently, frankly, given that he's in a big, giant coalition with the Social Democrats, the Christian Democrats, Social Democrats don't like each other, don't get along, don't want to reform anything together?
2: Yeah, I think, let's look at the start. And, it started off actually even before the coalition agreement was signed with the announcement that Germany would finally go for fiscal stimulus. And finally, after a decade of austerity and having fallen behind on investments that were seen in also lagging education, lagging industry, also lagging digital environment. So the sheer announcement that was in March 2025 to come up with fiscal stimulus, both for defense and infrastructure, was a big change that Merz and his coalition partners actually orchestrated. So that was a very good start. But then with the coalition agreement, it was already clear that, yes, they agreed on many useful things, on reforms, on some tax cuts, but everything was conditional to financing options. So this already kind of, watered down all the promises in the coalition agreement. And then I think Merz somehow somehow underestimated what it means to be chancellor. I think really that he thought that it would now be an easy peasy to get some reforms done, but it didn't, and that had to do with also, well, opposition within his own party, but also opposition with this coalition partner. Because as much as they seem to have agreed on reforms on healthcare, pension system, also some tax relief, when every time push came to shove, there was opposition, there was resistance in both coalition parties. And I think this is what has clearly held back Germany from freeing more reforms, also more growth potential. The other thing is that I really think that the government was not fully aware of the economic challenges the German economy was and still is facing. So I think there was still a bit of too much wishful thinking Still thinking in terms of, well, you know, it's all about the cycle. And if the government gives a bit support, the economy would restart just on its own. But that is not the case, given that the German economy is facing really so many structural challenges. The most important ones are too high energy prices. And the second one is competition from China. And you cannot fix these two very, very quickly. So I think that was also a clear a kind of wrong assessment that Merz and his entire government made at the start. And this is why we now, a year later, of course, also facing an unexpected energy crisis due to the war in the Middle East, is where, you know, you could even argue that this government needs to very quickly find the reset button in order to kickstart reforms.
1: And where does it find that reset button, Carsten? What do you think needs to happen now, especially in this situation, as you're describing, with energy prices so high, something that is, frankly, out of Germany's control?
2: I think you need to make a distinction there. So there are reforms needed that I would say fall in the category must do due to demographics, and that is a reform of the healthcare system and also of the pension system. The other part is then how to the reforms needed to kickstart growth. And one is clearly come up with a longer term energy strategy to ensure that Germany is really going back to a bit more autonomy when it comes to energy and also lower prices. This means you know, put more emphasis on renewables, but also find alternatives, and whether this is nuclear power, whether this is other sources of energy, I don't care. But the government really needs a 10, 15-year plan, really for autonomy on energy and also kind of affordable energy. That is one. The other one is clearly continue with the investments in infrastructure and in defense, also needed. The third pillar would be lower taxes. Really make the country attractive again for companies to invest. So this means much faster cuts on corporate taxes. Also make labor more attractive. So there will also should also be tax cuts there, in order to give more incentives to work and to invest in the economy. And the last pillar is clearly something that this government has already started last year, and that is really deregulation, less bureaucracy, so more as cut through the chase, make the German entrepreneurs' life a bit easier, so that this can then kickstart innovation and more entrepreneurship.
1: Just finally, Carsten, when you lay out all of that that this coalition government needs to do, do you think it's actually possible that they can deliver, or is Friedrich Merz and his coalition government, frankly, doomed at this point, just 1 year in? The unpopularity of it is pretty extremely high.
2: The unpopularity of the government and Friedrich Merz personally is indeed very high. I think Friedrich Merz's popularity is now lower than Angela Merkel's or Olaf Scholz's popularity ever was. But I think the sheer fact that there is no alternative, you know, outside of this coalition, should bring this coalition back together. Seeing that there is really no, there is no other political coalition feasible right now. So Germany has to do with this government. These two or three coalition partners have to do it with each other. Indeed, it is very challenging. I must say I'm refraining a little bit from giving you an answer on whether I think they're going to make it or not. I really think that this is one of the governments of the last chance, and I would rather at the end of this year look back at 2026 together with you to see whether actually they got their act together and they brought a couple of these reforms, or whether we simply have to conclude that once again it was more party politics that stood over and that it had more preference than actually the future of the entire country.
1: Carsten Brzeski of ING in Germany, thank you very much for joining us today. This is The Briefing on Monocle Radio. You're back with the briefing. I'm Chris Chermak. The time has gone 12:21 here in London, 13:21 in Zurich. We went to air this afternoon just as Romania's parliament was voting on a no-confidence motion against the Prime Minister, Ilie Bolojan's minority government. Laura Kramer, Monaco Radio's senior producer and resident Romanian, joins us from our Zurich headquarters. And breaking news, Laura, the results look to be in and the Prime Minister has lost?
3: Yeah, Romania's government has indeed fallen after the no-confidence vote in Parliament, Chris. And I think the immediate cause, I mean, looking at it, was the collapse of the pro-European coalition triggered by the Social Democratic Party withdrawing and backing the motion. Now, the George Simion, the leader of the far-right Aur Party, who backed the motion, has tweeted that an end to 10 months during which the so-called pro-Europeans have delivered nothing but taxes, war, and poverty. The people were hurt today in time for national reconciliation. So he's clearly very happy with what happened.
1: He is very happy. What does this mean for going forward? As you just mentioned there, this government was more of a pro-European one, although it lost one of those pro-EU parties in the Social Democrats. How is Europe going to be looking at this?
3: Well, I think it's a move that will definitely scupper efforts to narrow what's the widest budget deficit in the European Union. Romania is a very debt-riddled EU member, and it's been unable to join the Eurozone due to its economic difficulties. And as we said, Dan, the president, is a pro-EU centrist who ran a very pro-European platform. And what kicked it all off was that when he came in power, he was facing, you know, this big deficit. And the prime minister, Ilie Bolojan, he pushed fiscal discipline and changes that were seen as painful in many areas, but also politically disruptive, even beyond what you'd normally get in a coalition. And I think what's certainly very shocking to the Europeans, to neighbors in Brussels, is that the Social Democratic Party had chosen to cooperate, at least tactically anyway, with this far-right alliance for the Union of Romanians, AUR, as I said. And that really breaks an informal but important norm in European politics. So Europe is certainly paying attention, because it's not so much about the government falling about, but the political alignment going forward from here.
1: Well, absolutely. And as ever, it seems, Laura, that the government was brought down for some domestic reasons when you talk about sort of budget deficits, trying to get that budget under control, the pain that that caused. But what are the implications, do you think, of a pro-EU government falling for the European Union? I mean, also defense-wise, Ukraine and NATO. Romania is such an important member of both.
3: Well, absolutely. I think Romania could become a less predictable actor, and they will be looking again, was this tactical just to get him out, or was this looking at a bigger change that will impact decisions going forward? You know, EU decisions often require unanimity, and that gives every member that leverage. And if Romania starts essentially acting up, being more assertive, it could delay decisions, dilute agreements. And, you know, let's not forget that the EU has recently freed itself, so to speak, from a difficult actor in Viktor Orban in Hungary. And now there are questions about, will Romania turn? What will happen? And, you know, certainly on Ukraine, you know, it moves exports. It's a neighbor. It supports EU funding. It sits on the front line. So it is a wonder if what will happen now, because what they will begin coalition negotiations, early election might be possible. That's something that they could be deciding. And so whether they will continue to support these EU packages and these initiatives is something that we'll see in the coming days. It's definitely a period of uncertainty in Bucharest going forward.
1: Definitely. And we'll be checking in with you again, I'm sure, as this goes forward and we get more clarity on what happens next. But Laura Kramer in Zurich, thank you very much for joining us. You're listening to The Briefing on Monaco Radio. And finally, on today's show, let's cross over to Venice, where the Biennale is getting underway. The preview, at least. The public will only get a look in at the end of this week. But among those in attendance is Monaco's own Associate Editor for Culture, Sophie Monaghan-Coombs. Sophie, great to have you. Well, good afternoon to Venice.
4: Hi, Chris. Hello from Venice. Yeah, it is very rainy here.
1: rainy is one thing, not what you would necessarily expect from Italy. It's probably better weather here then. But Sophie, I guess that's appropriate that there's rain, because this has been among the most controversial biennales in recent memory. I mean, so many events these days, frankly, can't escape the geopolitics of the moment, the biennale being no different. We saw jury resignations before this even got underway.
4: Yes. Well, you know, the biennale is always a political event. That's definitely nothing new. But at this particularly tumultuous time in geopolitics, it does feel like world events are, you know, starting to eclipse the art of it all. And so, yes, as you mentioned, the jury, a five-person jury that was appointed by the Biennale's late curator, Kuyo Kuyo, resigned at the end of last week. They'd already come out and said they wouldn't be awarding any awards to pavilions whose leaders are wanted by the ICC. So that is the Israeli pavilion and the Russian pavilion they were talking about then. And then eventually they just said, look, we're all of us taking this joint action. And that is, you know, it's a huge statement. It means that there won't be awards given to the best pavilions in the normal way. Instead, there'll be visitor lions, which will be awarded at the very end of the Biennale when it finishes in November. So how that will work is visitors who have bought tickets or had tickets to attend the Biennale and who've gone to both the sites, the Giardini and the Arsenale, will be able to vote. So that's a very new, you know, kind of interesting thing that they've done in response to this. But the jury resigning is a, you know, it's a huge statement. And it's such a shame because, you know, as I mentioned, Biennale's curator passed away last year, and this was a jury that she'd put together. And it, so it is a shame that they won't be presiding over it as planned.
1: It is a shame, although having a public vote is quite of an interesting way to go around it. There is some other geopolitics that has encroached on this, though, Sophie, as well, that I wanted to ask you about. Israel is going to be participating controversially. Russia is participating for the first time since its full-scale invasion of Ukraine. But Iran, by contrast, has now pulled out.
4: Yes, and this is, it's, you know, as you mentioned up at the top, it's the press preview this week. So there are lots of people here ready to see the pavilions. And Iran just announced last night that it was withdrawing. There's not a lot of information about this. They didn't also put out a big statement about why. We're obviously in the middle of this fairly unsteady ceasefire between the US and Israel and Iran. And, you know, although they had been expected to take part, there was very little actually known about who was going to be involved, who the selected artist was, or whether it was a group show. We did just know the commissioner, who the commissioner was. And, you know, one of these points about here is, you know, it might be a political statement, but it's also a question of logistics. And you're bringing all these artworks to Venice. You know, it's incredibly tricky and complicated process anyway. And in a time of conflict, you know, becomes at some points impossible. So I think that is kind of, you know, we don't really know exactly why, but it definitely doesn't add to this feeling that everything is a little bit rocky and it's been a bit of a chaotic start to the Biennale this year.
1: Well, absolutely. But Sophie, that is the geopolitics out of the way for the moment. Just tell us what you have been able to see so far.
4: Yes. So I arrived late last night and I've just, I haven't even gone into the Biennale areas yet, but I have been to two really fantastic shows in other locations. So one of them was Michael Armitage, who's a Kenyan-British painter. His show called The Promise of Change, which is really wonderful. It's kind of huge, large paintings that have taken over the Palazzo Grassi, and it's a very beautiful show that I would recommend. But the one that I wanted to spend a little bit more time talking about is the American artist Lorna Simpson, and she's, you know, really known for her collage work, and she's done that for a very long time, but she's also expanded into paintings, into video work, and music is very important to her practice as well. And in the Punta della Dogana, where the show is on, there's these singing bowls that visitors can come and use. And so the people coming to see the show create this sort of soundtrack, which is really wonderful when you're looking at her works, which are really beautiful. And I had the chance to interview her this morning, which was great. And I just wanted us to listen to a short clip of her talking about her use of different mediums. So we can cue that up now.
5: I mean, it began with kind of drawings, and from drawings kind of into collage. And then I kind of realized that my passion, kind of even starting from the beginning of my career with photography, has led me to this kind of insatiable appetite around collecting photographs and archives. And that has been a kind of current that travels through all the work. And so if I'm sitting with friends or friends come to the studio and I'm kind of sorting through images or looking at archives, you know, that are defunct archives that are available on auction sites, they are like, the way you go through images is dizzying. It's like, you know, like I have this like savant way of going through images. And I realize it's also this thing of suspension. Like I suspend meaning. I kind of look at archives and try to interpret images outside of their purpose. And the more surreal the image is, or the more that it kind of outlives its purpose as it outlives its original purpose in terms of an archive, the more interesting the image is to me. And that, working with images like that, it kind of frees my subconscious.
1: Lorna Simpson there, Monocle's Sophie Monaghan-Coombs. Thank you also for joining us from the Biennale in Venice. That's all for this edition of The Briefing. It was produced by Hassan Anderson and our studio manager was Lily Austin. The Briefing is back tomorrow at the same time. I'm Chris Chermak. Goodbye and thanks for listening.

0: Bienvenue to the Monocle Café in Paris. Tucked away on Rue Bachaumont in Paris' beautiful second arrondissement, it's the perfect spot for a noisette, an evening apéro, some retail therapy, or a browse of our print offerings. Our friendly staff are on hand to help and impart a bit of neighborhood wisdom too. You're always welcome at the Monocle Café, so why not join us in Paris today? À bientôt!
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2: 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We have music now for the rest of the hour, and we're kicking things off in Argentina with Catriel.
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0: Your Monocle radio classic for the hour brought us to France for actress and singer Lola Leilan. Stick with us. We're going to hear music from all over the globe coming up next.
1: I think it's a very special magazine because it's a cultural magazine, but at the same time, it's very different from all the other magazines. 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
1: Rounding out this hour right here in London with Collect 200's track, Collect 200. Stick with us here on Monocle Radio because at the top of the hour, we'll sit down with former FBI Director James Comey.
2: You are listening to Monocle Radio in association with Chanel Watches. The silhouette of the J12 watch sets itself apart with its clean, precise lines. Yet, once worn, it is its softness that stands out. Polished with diamond powder, the highly resistant ceramic that adorns it entirely feels as smooth as silk against the skin. A sensory appeal, painstakingly perfected for over a quarter of a century, that reveals the watchmaking excellence of Chanel. An invincible softness that becomes one with whomever wears it. Chanel Watches, official timekeeper of Monocle Radio.
1: It's 2100 in Tokyo, 1400 in Madrid, 1300 here in London, and 8 a.m. in New York. That's the time on Monocle Radio, brought to you by Chanel Watches.

Hello from Studio One here in Midori House in London. I'm Anita Riota with you here on Monocle Radio. In just a moment's time, former FBI Director James Comey will be in the hot seat for the big interview recorded in 2024. Then Gustavo Ocando Alex takes us to a church in Venezuela's Maracaibo. That's on Tall Stories. That's all ahead, but first, here are the day's main news headlines. Iran's foreign minister has described the United States' Project Freedom in the Strait of Hormuz as a dead end, saying that developments in the strategic waterway clearly demonstrate that a political crisis cannot be solved by military means. The UAE and South Korea both reported strikes on ships in the vital channel on Monday. Romanian Prime Minister Ilia Bolojan is facing a no-confidence vote after the rupture of the country's pro-European coalition. The willingness of the Social Democratic Party to team up with the far-right Union of Romanians on the no-confidence motion has raised concerns across Europe. Egypt Air has taken delivery of its first Boeing 737 MAX 8s, marking the start of a broader fleet modernization program. Deliveries of other aircrafts will follow in phases over the coming years, marking a key step in strengthening the airline's network and operational performance. And finally, in South Korea, for the first time, so-called gray divorces among couples married for more than 30 years now outnumber divorces among couples married for less than five. Experts attribute the shift partly to South Korea's changing demographics. The country's rapidly aging population has reduced the number of young married couples while increasing the share of older couples in the population. That's the news here on Monocle Radio.

0: Now, let's join James Comey on The Big Interview, recorded in 2024.
1: But even if I went back in time, I can't choose the other path. And one of my very best people in that moment, at that conference table when we were wrestling with what to do, asked me, should you consider that what you're about to do may help elect Donald Trump president of the United States? The answer has to be no. Because if I start making decisions based on who I think should be president, the FBI is done.
2: Hello and welcome to The Big Interview. Our guest this week is James Comey, currently an up-and-coming author of crime fiction. His second novel, available now, is entitled Westport. Earlier in life, Comey was a public prosecutor and a private sector counsel. He is vastly better known, however, as the former director of the FBI, appointed by U.S. President Barack Obama in 2013, sacked by U.S. President Donald Trump in 2017. In between, James Comey was the key figure in the controversial decision a few weeks before the presidential election of 2016 to announce the reopening of an investigation into Democratic Party candidate Hillary Clinton. There are many, Clinton not least among them, who believe this cost her the election. I'm Andrew Muller, and I spoke to James Comey for The Big Interview. Well, first of all, James Comey, welcome to The Big Interview.
1: It's great to be with you.
2: If I've done my maths right, you should have, in a saner world, finished your 10-year term as FBI director last year. If you think back to 2013 when President Obama nominated you for the job, did you have any inkling then that you would be on book tour around now?
1: Never. I never imagined. I originally said no to being interviewed for the job and was glad that I changed my mind, and I thought I'd be there for a decade, which was, I thought, really important for the FBI.
2: Mm. So the drift or the pivot to writing crime fiction, when did that occur to you?
1: About 2 years ago, after much nudging and pushing by the editor of my second nonfiction book, which nobody read because it came out the week of January 6th, good time to launch a book about the justice system in America. But he kept referring to parts of the book as scenes, this scene and that scene. And I kept saying, look, man, it's my life. It's not a scene. And he said, yeah, but you write narrative well. You write dialogue well. You should really try fiction. And I resisted. And luckily, he kept after me and offered to pair me with someone. And I rejected that. And then he said, you really should just try it. And I tried it and found it harder than nonfiction, but addictive. And now it's what I want to do when I grow up.
2: So there wasn't a background in reading this stuff for you. You hadn't sort of whiled away the off hours as you were coming up as a prosecutor with Dashiell Hammett, Raymond Chandler, Elmore Leonard, or anybody like that?
1: No. The last crime fiction or thriller I remember reading was 1987, when Scott Turow's Presumed Innocent came out just before I became a prosecutor. And thereafter, I just couldn't, in my leisure time, read about crime or terrorism or espionage because it was filling my life.
2: But, and or is it that thing? And I was wondering if it's something you're maybe trying to correct with the novels of,

0: And that with television, that I couldn't watch it because they were so often picturing the FBI director jumping out of a helicopter to rescue somebody when the FBI director is behind a desk. So it was that wasn't the reason I stayed away from the reading of it. I think that kept me away from the visual depictions.
1: But stop me if this is a reach. Is there nevertheless a commonality certainly between the prosecutor's job and the crime writer's job? You are both trying to tell a convincing story that's going to persuade people, right?
0: Yes, and I think also, without making it sound like it's crass, I would say an entertaining and holding attention. I mean, the job of a trial lawyer is to take a set of facts, synthesize it, organize it, and then communicate it in a way that holds the fact finder's attention.
1: Do you feel a bit more liberated, though, writing a novel? You can obviously just make things up. Is it easier to, if you're having difficulty getting from one scene to another, just to think, well, I can just insert something there, which I'm pretty sure is something prosecutors aren't supposed to do?
0: That's right. If you're stuck, you could make the guy left-handed to solve a problem. I actually found that to be what made fiction harder than nonfiction, though, because yes, you can make things up, but you also have to make things up and then keep it on track, keep it consistent. With nonfiction, all I had to do was remember what had happened and recount it accurately. Fiction, I have to keep tone and character online and consistent and entertaining.
1: This is something else I was wondering about, though, because you will be unsurprised to learn that I do plan to ask you a few questions about your association with one of the world's more legendary fibbers. But I keep coming back to that line that often credited to Mark Twain, although, like most things credited to Mark Twain, he may never have actually said it, that one of the best reasons to tell the truth is that it's just easier to remember.
0: You know, there's something to that. And again, I don't know whether Churchill also appears to have said a lot of things he didn't say, and Twain the same, but there's truth in that, that when I wrote about my experiences with Donald Trump, I had written memos at the time. So what I needed to go back and do was read the memo and summarize it or quote it accurately. And there's that's what makes nonfiction easier.
1: We will come back to Trump, but I do want to ask you a bit more about your two novels now, Westport Following Central Park West. They have the same protagonist, Nora Carlton. Though she is a woman, she is an attorney and a prosecutor who becomes a counsel for a hedge fund. She's also notably tall, you're careful to note. Do you have a series in mind where she goes on to become director of the FBI who gets fired by a vindictive president at some point?
0: It's possible. I've been unable to contemplate bringing readers into the ickiness that is Washington, D.C. in my recollection, but it's possible that Nora Carlton, the protagonist, will move to Justice Department headquarters and maybe to the FBI, or maybe I'll spare her that pain and let her stay in New York with her family.
1: And how much of the setting, though, the hedge fund, Saugatuck, at which the action unfolds in the new book, is extrapolated from your own experience of doing a similar job for Bridgewater, I think?
0: Yeah, in both books, I'm trying to take readers inside worlds that I've known. In a fictional sense, I was careful to point out to my Bridgewater Associates colleagues, this is not a secret history of your company. You're not in this book. But I was.
1: I bet they all read it looking for themselves.
0: I think they did. And there are little pieces of them, of each of them. The way I've learned that fiction writers do it is you take a piece of a friend, then a piece of another friend, then a piece of an enemy, and you put it all together. But yeah, these are worlds that I knew. And so in a fictional setting, I'm trying to show those worlds to the readers. So, of course, it's heavily influenced by the fact, the first one, that I was a mob prosecutor in New York, that I was then a general counsel at a large hedge fund. And the next book is going to be back in New York, where Nora Carlton is confronting a scourge, a real-life scourge in my country, domestic extremism, white supremacy. And so it's easier for me to write the worlds that I know, and I try to make them current with the help of my family, especially my oldest daughter, who is currently a senior federal prosecutor in Manhattan.
1: And I'm guessing she's also notably tall?
0: She is notably tall. And as I've been careful to point out to them, though, I have five children. There are pieces of all of them in Nora Carlton, so that if anybody's unhappy, I can blame a sibling for that attribute of the fictional character. Yeah, she's tall, and I was going to make it a male protagonist, sort of a mini-me when I started writing Central Park West. And Maureen, my oldest, was prosecuting, at the moment I was writing it, Glenn Maxwell, Jeffrey Epstein's partner in abusing young girls. And because she was in the same courtroom that I had prosecuted John Gambino in when she was a little girl, it hit me like a lightning bolt. I have to make the protagonist a woman and cite the major goings-on in Central Park West, the first book, in courtroom 318.

0: But when you're writing the fiction, though, is there any self-consciousness attached to the fact that it's your name on the cover? People know who you are, and I think that's a big part of the reason why people are curious to read it. You know people are going to be going through these things looking for clues of one sort or another. What's he really trying to tell us?
1: Yeah, I think that's right. And honestly, I've had some fun with that because I have buried Easter eggs in both books. For people who know situations closely will spot it, but not enough so that anybody's feelings will be hurt and the broader readership won't be able to figure it out.
0: One thing that does come through the novels, and it was certainly expressed in your memoirs, including the one regrettably released on, that is a heck of a date to release a book. I mean, I think most authors will think they've had some lousy luck on that front, but that is a humdinger. Have you ever lost faith, though, in the law and in the processes around it? Because this does seem to be a common thread. I mean, I know there was a certain amount of commentary in this arguably more skeptical country when you sort of became extremely prominent around 2016 that, you know, he can't really be this straight, can he? He can't really believe all this stuff. And British press sort of regarded you as a sort of like a, some kind of fictionalized ideal of Elliot Ness who had somehow come to life.
1: Well, I and no one else will ever live up to that, but I believe in the rule of law. I believe the law, certainly in my country, is imperfect because it's administered by people who are flawed and biased and emotional and angry and all kinds of things that we are as humans. But it is, in both our countries, a terrible system that just happens to be better than any other that's been devised. And
0: I think is another Churchill quote, okay, which he may or may not have said.
1: But it's a system that takes advantage of human nature to try and arrive at truth through the collision of viewpoints. And that's actually the genius at the heart of the American government, that collision of viewpoints. And so it's flawed, and I try and capture that it's not about finding truth, because justice is often different from truth. Given the burdens that we impose in trying to prove something before you can take somebody's liberty, guilty people are going to go free, people that you know did something wrong. And that's as it should be. But it took me a while as a young prosecutor to accept that that was not just part of the system, but a good part of the design.
0: Have you ever figured out in yourself where that sort of faith in the system came from, that almost zealous-sounding faith? I mean, I know a few armchair psychologists have tried out this ghastly-sounding incident when you were just 16, a child, really, and you were held at gunpoint in a home invasion. Is it too obvious a thing to suggest that you just thought from that moment on, I must rid the streets of crime?
1: Yeah, no. At least to the extent I can trust myself as a narrator of my own life, I still wanted to be a doctor after that. Mm. My family was one where what was sometimes literally beaten into us was the idea that you have to do the right thing at all times, no matter what other people say or do, and that you have to contribute in some way. And my parents thought, rightly, they were very fortunate, although they were middle class. My father's goal was to be upper middle class. But they said to us, you're lucky. You come from a line of immigrants. You have to serve in some way, and you must always do the right thing. I just remember that being a big part of my upbringing. And I remember my grandfather being one of my heroes, who was a police officer, who famously in our part of New York ordered during Prohibition that the lines carrying illicit beer through the sewers of Yonkers to the Bronx in New York be cut. And when he gave that order, my dad used to tell the story over and over again, they needed armed officers to protect the house from the bootleggers who were so angry that he had disrupted them. And my grandfather liked beer, but he said, it's the law, and so we will cut these hoses.
0: I mean, there's an early lesson, I guess, there in the risks that can be attendant to attempting to enforce the law or stand up for it. But you mentioned earlier your time as a prosecutor putting away the Gambinos. When you're up against a formidable enemy like that, do any thoughts of that sort actually enter your head about the personal risks you are yourself running?
1: No. I know that will sound strange to listeners, but one of the few good things about Cosa Nostra in America is that during the induction ceremony, they make all new members promise not to harm law enforcement. And that isn't about some moral commitment. It's about practicality. They know.
0: But you're happy to take their word for that.
1: Yes, and I've seen it in action. There's only one time in my experience, and I remember when it was, in 1988, a mob guy killed, maybe without even knowing his identity, but killed a federal agent. His name was Gus Faraci, and the agent was named Everett Hatcher. And the reason I remember it so clearly is that everyone in New York who was in law enforcement dropped everything to find the killer of Special Agent Hatcher. But so did the mob. They started looking for Gus Faraci, and they found him before we did, and they shot him in the face with a machine gun and left him in the street as a signal to us. We took care of this. This will not happen again. And then everybody went back to their normal crimes or to the normal investigation of crimes. It's not a myth to say that organized crime in America stays away from that because of the power of the state. Sicilian Cosa Nostra doesn't because of the power imbalance flows in their direction. The people I worried about most were the criminals who were too stupid to know that it wasn't in their interest to harm me, both because of the state's power and because there's 1,000 people behind me. I am replaceable in the extreme. Those people concerned me, and I've had threats from those kind of people over the years.
0: And how often was that an aid to you as a prosecutor? And you may have suggested where this line of questioning is going to take us, that the people you are pursuing are just basically not that bright.
1: Very helpful. I mean, I have had to investigate and prosecute some bright people, but Cosa Nostra is a bunch of morons standing around in tracksuits or during the age I came up, people dressing in fancy suits, which made them easier targets in a way, insisting on meetings of all the capos on Wednesday evenings so that we could take pictures of them. So these are not your brightest bulbs, and that's a gift.
0: And this is the bit you will have guessed I was going towards, because you have drawn the comparison before. And the reason I'm asking about it is because we may as a world be confronted with it again from November, depending on the decision your fellow citizens make. But do you think that analogy does stand up, perhaps not so much for the last Trump administration, but for the potential next Trump administration? Are you concerned that it will be basically that?
1: Yes, although as the president, if Donald Trump, God forbid, became president again, he will still be dumb and amoral and have a tiny attention span. But he will be surrounded by people who are at the bottom of the barrel with him, but smarter.
0: Mm.
1: And so we were aided without knowing it that he didn't have our all-stars last time around him, but he had enough people of talent with some shred of morality that they would try and deceive him or cajole him or rope-a-dope him so he forgot what he wanted them to do. Those people will not be in the next Trump administration. He'll have only the very bottom of the barrel, some of whom are quite capable.
0: Because you have had the experience, and I think it is an instructive one, and I do kind of wish it was possible to transmit it to more Americans as to what's that like. You have been in the room with Donald Trump when he was attempting to do president stuff. Is there a way you can describe what that's like?
1: It's like trying to communicate with a child. And that's hard for people to believe because the office itself carries with it this sense that it must be a person of gravitas. But to tell Donald Trump something important, you have to interrupt him because he wants to talk about what he wants to talk about, and it's about himself.
0: Mm.
1: And so intelligence briefers or FBI directors to communicate with him need to find a way to break through that torrent of self-referential babble and hold his attention with colorful diagrams, or I remember going to brief him on a horrifying threat, and I brought things to show him so I could hold them up and let him touch them. And Barack Obama would not have stood for that. But you just have to understand your audience. Elementary school teachers learn to communicate in a way that holds the attention of people who want to pick their nose and go to the bathroom.
0: Have you ever felt, I guess, obliged to try and sort of seek out every microphone and camera you can to explain to your fellow Americans that seriously this is what it's like? Or do you just think at this point people don't care?
1: It is the reason I spoke out and wrote after I was fired, because I thought it was never, still isn't one of my career goals to be famous. My fame, thank goodness, is fading to a place where people just think I'm a tall guy they went to school with. But back then, I stepped into that spotlight again, which wasn't great for my family in particular, because I thought, well, I have a vantage point. I have seen it, and I can communicate about what Americans are actually dealing with here, because it's so hard for people to imagine that Donald Trump is as bad a person as he is. And so maybe I could give them some sense of that. And so one of the reasons he hates me is I'm the one that got away and continued to speak out and to give voice to some of the things you talked about.
0: I mean, he does hate you. He's made that fairly clear. That does, and I hope it's some consolation, put you on a pretty long list. But he is a clearly an extremely petty and vindictive individual. Do you not have any concerns that if he is once again endowed with the astonishing power of the office he holds, and apparently now endowed by his handpicked Supreme Court to do as he pleases with it, that, you know, your name might get to the top of that list eventually?
1: Oh, it will surely be at the top of that list. But but it was at the top of that list when he was in office. I was investigated repeatedly. I had the Internal Revenue Service, our tax collector, perform on me the most intrusive audit that there is. As someone said, it's like an autopsy without benefit of death. And at the end of that, they owed me $347. Turns out I had overpaid my taxes. But so I've been through it with these people, and they will come again for me. And this isn't me being, you know, demonstrating false bravado. I'm not worried about it because I have the resources and the ability to defend myself. I worry much more about the career people who he will target who don't have the ability to defend themselves in the way that I do.
0: Did you ever get any idea, though, seeing him up close? And everything you've said about that tacks absolutely with everything I've heard from other people who've been in that position. I've asked several people who've been in the room with him while he was president, and they have all said variations on, seriously, it's exactly what you imagine it's like. But when you see him up close, do you get any sense at all of, because this is what still mystifies me, what so many of your fellow citizens see in him?
1: In a sense, I do. I wish they could be as close as I was. We had that one-on-one dinner, that one-on-one to my surprise, where I sat 36 inches from him for almost 2 hours and watched him eat and then tried to interrupt him to explain to him why I couldn't be his personal aide as FBI director. I think they resonate and respond to the messages he sends. I mean, there's a tremendous amount of fear and uncertainty and insecurity in my country, and I think in yours as well. And people have lost the tether to sources of meaning. Our churches are empty. Our community groups are vacant. They feel lost, especially white people, working class white people. And so they hear in him messages that resonate and touch that fear. And so I get why some people are attracted to him. And with a fraudster, once you're defrauded, you can't get out.
0: It's the sunk costs thing as well, isn't it? No one likes to admit they've been had.
1: Oh, you can't. And it's, I had cases when I was a prosecutor where victims of the fraudster would come to speak on his behalf at his sentencing after he had admitted he was a fraudster, because the hardest thing in the world to admit is that you were wrong, and more than wrong, you were a fool. It's why it's so important for the Republicans in America to memory hole and distort January the 6th.
0: Mm-hmm.
1: Because to look at those images with your eyes open is to hear a voice whispering to you, you fool, look what you did. And it's a very, very rare person who can stare at that in an honest way.
0: All that said, does that moment or that period, those decisions about Hillary Clinton's emails, does it still preoccupy you at all? I was thinking about this on the way in, that all of us obviously make thousands of decisions every day, which open up one particular fork in one particular road and so on and so on and so on. And, you know, you never know what effect you missing one particular tube and getting the next one could have had. Not many of us get to think like, was there actually a point at which I held the entire history of the planet in my hands?
1: Yeah, thank God I didn't think of it that way at the time. But I knew at that moment we were at a fork and I had two options. And I'll spare you the whole explanation, but I knew they were both really bad. And as I looked at them, I thought, and my team thought, that one of them is clearly less bad than the others. So we have to choose the less bad course, the one that's most consistent with our values. But I also knew that at that moment, no one would ever see it as I saw it then, because they'd all be looking back down the path that I had chosen to the fork, and no one would ever fully understand. And so I remember thinking, I'm totally screwed, but I'm also comfortable with not only the decision we're making, the way we're making this decision. But to be honest, I secretly hope that some PhD candidate secretly proves, given the way 2020, the election drew close at the end and undecideds broken the same way they did in 16 when I was home in my pajamas in 2020, that there'll be a demonstration that it was irrelevant, that nothing the FBI did had an impact. Honestly, it doesn't change how I think about the decision. It just makes it more painful. I'd like that to be proven so that I can, in a way, not have to worry about the pain of it. But even if I went back in time, I can't choose the other path. And one of my very best people in that moment at that conference table when we were wrestling with what to do asked me, should you consider that what you're about to do may help elect Donald Trump president of the United States?
0: A fair question.
1: And it sucked the air out of the room, and I began by thanking her. I said, Tricia, thank you for that. The answer has to be no. Because if I start making decisions based on who I think should be president, and I'm not trying to help elect Donald Trump president, but if I start making decisions on that basis, the FBI is done. It is not an independent force in American life. It's another part of the political scrum.
0: Is it any clearer to you now than it was at the time exactly why Donald Trump fired you? I mean, he, as I understand it, he didn't do the sort of basically courteous thing of informing you to your face. You saw it on social media or on TV or something, right?
1: Yeah, I saw it live in Los Angeles on televisions behind an employee group that I was speaking to that had no volume. And so I just saw the, whatever it is, the crawl at the bottom and learned that I had, first it said I had resigned, which I knew wasn't true. And then it said I'd been fired. And my wife called me then and said, have you been fired? And I said, I don't know. I'm going to go find out, though. I'll let you know. And so, yeah, that's how I found out. I don't know for sure. I know what he told people, including he told the Russians in the Oval Office that he had fired me and relieved great pressure on him from the investigation we were conducting. I think it's largely it had nothing to do with the Hillary Clinton email investigation. It was some combination of the particulars of the Russia investigation that irritated him greatly. Among other things, he had told me to let an investigation go of his national security advisor, and I had not done that. He'd also said to me he wanted me to announce publicly that he wasn't under investigation, and I had refused to do that. And then I had told the United States Senate during a hearing with his Justice Department's approval that we were conducting an investigation of people around the president to see if they had worked with the Russians in the influence of the 2016 election. I think all of that told him that he couldn't trust this person. And that the lack of trust began over ice cream in that one-on-one dinner when I wouldn't promise to be loyal to him. So I think he just decided this guy is dangerous for me because he's not like me. And so I have to get rid of him.
0: I am glad you mentioned the Russians, though, because it's not difficult to, I guess, delineate any number of reasons why Donald Trump is ill-suited to the role to which he once again aspires. But did you ever, in your own head, come up with a definitive, clear idea of what was actually going on there? I've asked, again, so many people about what they've come to understood about Donald Trump's relationship with Russia, whether he is just, you know, a genuine enthusiast for Vladimir Putin and his works, or whether there is something even weirder going on.
1: I don't know is the honest answer, and I didn't find out in my time at the FBI, and I don't know that the work was ever done thereafter to figure it out. That is, when I was fired and a special counsel was appointed, Robert Mueller, his mission was a criminal one. No one ever followed up on the counterintelligence question. The criminal question was, is there evidence sufficient to charge someone with conspiring with the Russians? No one ever answered the question, what is the nature of the Russian influence, if any, on our president? And so the closest you can get to that is reading the 1,000-page Senate intelligence report put out by the Republicans in the Senate, which is an extraordinary document. But I still don't know the answer. There is an unnatural affinity between our former president and Vladimir Putin, and I don't know the origin of it, whether it's something as simple as what you said, a misguided affection for strongmen, or whether there's some compromise that is or financial interest that is a deeper cause.
0: We are annoyingly approaching the end of our time, so I do want to ask you what your future plans are. You've been very, very clear that you have absolutely no interest in seeking elected office of any sort. Presumably more novels. I hope there will one day be that novel in which a corrupt, bullying president is challenged by a cunningly disguised FBI director, perhaps called Kames Jomie or something. But aside from the books, what is your day-to-day like now? Because you did say that your fame is fading, but for obvious reasons, and for listeners who have not seen pictures of you standing next to relatively normal-sized human beings, it must be hard for you to fade into the background, unless there's a lot of former basketball players where you live. And you must know that certain decisions you made still arouse passions in a lot of Americans. I mean, certainly when I have told American friends of mine that we were doing this interview this week, quite a few of them had things to say which were not complimentary. Does that still impact on you? Do people still want to give you a hard time about it?
1: Yes, and given my weird experiences, it's confusing. I had someone curse at me on the streets of New York not long ago.
0: I mean, that happens to everybody, right, in fairness.
1: But it was directed at me in particular, and I had to stop and say, so is that a Clintonian fuck you, or is that a Trumpian fuck you? And it's some measure of the bubbles in which we live, that the wings of our politics, neither wing knows the other wing hates me. But and maybe there's some comfort in that, but sure, it impacts me. But it's fading over time. And as I said, at the time I made the decisions about the Clinton case, I knew people would never fully understand. And I'm at peace with that. I don't want to be famous. Writing books and wanting people to read them requires me to talk to smart people like you. But it's what I love most about writing is it's a solitary, with the help of my wife. So that really that partnership and being alone, sitting on my porch with a laptop, I love that. And I love being a grandfather, which is a really cool thing. And so I'm a bit of an introvert, honestly. And so that this suits me, the life of a writer. So more books to come. And I'm going to take the readers, as I process the trauma, I'm going to take the readers to Washington. The problem is, even if I used our current state of affairs, an editor would say it's ridiculous. No convicted felon would run for president. Are you kidding me? He's been adjudicated a sexual assaulter? Not possible. Strike that out. So I'll try and write stories that are real and that take people inside the worlds that I've known.
0: James Comey, thank you.
1: Thanks for having me.
0: James Comey, thank you very much for joining me on The Big Interview on Monocle Radio. James Comey's latest novel, Westport, is available now. That's it for this edition of The Big Interview. It was produced by Gunnar Grunlid and edited by Lily Austin. From me, Andrew Muller, thank you very much for listening. Until next time, goodbye.
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0: Ear Monocle, a radio classic for the hour there. That was French band Préface with Palace Hotel. Stick with us, more music from all over the globe coming up next.
1: Grüezi and willkommen to the Monocle Café in Zurich. 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
1: You're always welcome at the Monocle Café, so why not come and see us in Zurich today? Bis bald!
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0: Up next, we have the iconic Tame Impala.

Rounding out this hour, we have French DJ Kungs with Galaxy. Stick with us here on Monocle Radio. At the top of the hour, we're heading to Venezuela on Tall Stories.

0: You're listening to Monocle Radio in association with Chanel Watches. The strength of the Calibre 12.1 manufacture movement lies in its uncompromising robustness. Yet it is the infinite smoothness with which it delivers the seconds that guarantees the J12's flawless chronometric precision. Visible behind is a perfectly circular oscillating weight and 191 meticulously assembled components, reflecting the prowess of the Calibre 12.1. The embodiment of Chanel's watchmaking excellence with understated strength. Chanel Watches, official timekeeper of Monocle Radio.
1: It's 2000 in Jakarta, 1500 in Vienna, 1400 here in London, and 9 a.m. in Toronto. That's the time on Monocle Radio, brought to you by Chanel Watches. Hello from Studio One here in Midori House in London. I'm Anita Riota with you here on Monocle Radio. Coming up this hour, we'll hear the latest edition of Tall Stories. This week, we're going to Maracaibo's Iglesia Cristo de Aranza. Then we'll join Fernando Augusto Pacheco on the stack as he delves into the launch of Esquire France. Then later, we'll hear some insightful business stories on The Entrepreneurs, exploring new takes on Japanese tradition with Ichijiku and Ito-en. Then we'll have the premiere of Monocle on Design at 2000 London time. That's all ahead, but first, here are the day's main news headlines. Iran's foreign minister has described the United States' Project Freedom in the Strait of Hormuz as a dead end, saying that developments in the strategic waterway clearly demonstrate that a political crisis cannot be solved by military means. The UAE and South Korea both reported strikes on ships in the vital channel on Monday. Romanian Prime Minister Ilia Bolojan is facing a no-confidence vote after the rupture of the country's pro-European coalition. The willingness of the Social Democratic Party to team up with the far-right Union of Romanians on the no-confidence motion has raised concerns across Europe. Egypt Air has taken delivery of its first Boeing 737 MAX 8s, marking the start of a broader fleet modernization program. Deliveries of other aircrafts will follow in phases over the coming years, marking a key step in strengthening the airline's network and operational performance. And finally, in South Korea, for the first time, so-called gray divorces among couples married for more than 30 years now outnumber divorces among couples married for less than five. Experts attribute the shift partly to South Korea's changing demographics. The country's rapidly aging population has reduced the number of young married couples while increasing the share of older couples in the population. That's the news here on Monocle Radio.

0: Now it's time to head to Venezuela for this week's episode of Tall Stories.
1: Venezuela's second city of Maracaibo is known for the massive lake which gives the metropolis its name, as well as its collection of centuries-old architectural landmarks. One such landmark sits high above the lake and dates back to the 16th century and the days of Spanish colonization. You're listening to Tall Stories, a Monocle production brought to you by the team behind The Urbanist. I'm Andrew Tuck. In this episode, Gustavo Acando Alex takes us to a church which helps tell the story of Venezuela's history.
2: On the shores of the largest lake in all the Americas, Lake Maracaibo, is the oldest religious building in the most important city in western Venezuela, right at the top of South America. The Santo Cristo de Aranza Church was erected on a small hill on Los Aticos Avenue in Maracaibo in the mid-16th century. This was a privileged place to spot the boats that sailed through those waters in the years that followed the so-called discovery of Venezuela by Spanish sailors. Historians claim that the small temple with its white facade was built between 1535 and 1555 and was built with materials such as palm trees and straw. It features a gabled roof and wooden doors from several centuries ago. It's small compared to other nearby churches, such as the Basilica of La Chinita and the Cathedral of Maracaibo. It can only hold around 150 people and barely fits a rectangular floor plan and a single nave. The name Santo Cristo de Aranza comes from the image of the crucified Son of God that was recovered by the local indigenous people almost 500 years ago after being shipwrecked in the waters below. The story goes that those who lived on the shores of Lake Maracaibo saw a large wooden box fall from a Spanish galleon that was sailing near the Venezuelan shores. The wooden caisson floated into a system of tunnels that crossed under the hill where the chapel stands today, right near the beach. The church has not only been a shelter for faith. In the War of Independence more than two centuries ago, that small temple in Maracaibo served as a depot for weapons and uniforms for the patriot troops who fought to free themselves from the domination of the Kingdom of Spain. Restorations occurred in 1969 by the architect Graciano Gasparini, and a few years ago, it also received maintenance in its internal and external architecture. Its walls today display ancient art frescoes where the figures of the four evangelists of Christ can be seen. In its spaces lie the tombs of families who died at the end of the 19th century, such as the Gurusiaga, original owners of the land where the chapel is today, and clerics of the church, such as Fray Maximiliano de Finestra, who died in 1884. From those old days, there is also a wooden pulpit, a harmonium, and the score of the Venezuelan bagpipe San Sebastian. The Santo Cristo de Aranza Church is so important to the religious memory of Maracaibo that it was decreed in 1960 as a national monument. From its bosom, its sacred image comes out annually, adorned with flowers and decorations, to be the

0: Tall Stories is a Monocle production from the team behind The Urbanist. 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I'm Andrew Tuck. Goodbye, and thank you for listening, City Lovers.
1: That was Tall Stories. 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For now, we'll enjoy some great music here on Monocle Radio coming up right after this.
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0: We traveled to Sweden for your Monocle Radio Classic of the Hour. That was Tove Lo. 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We're heading to New Zealand next.
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0: fastidio.
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0: That was Italy's Dito nella Piaga with Che Fastidio. Stick with us here on Monocle Radio. At the top of the hour, we'll sit down with Fernando Augusto Pacheco for The Stack.

0: You're listening to Monocle Radio in association with Chanel Watches. Inspired by racing yachts, the J12 reconnects with its original inspiration and its original world, water. Both immensely soothing and peaceful, yet capable of unlimited strength. It is this breadth, balance, and singularity that define the intrinsic values of the first unisex sports watch by Chanel. A sensory icon designed to transcend horizons that has shaped the world of watchmaking for more than a quarter of a century. Chanel Watches, official timekeeper of Monocle Radio.
1: It's 2200 in Manila, 1600 in Paris, 1500 here in London, and 10 a.m. in Montreal. That's the time on Monocle Radio, brought to you by Chanel Watches. Coming to you from Studio One here in Midori House in London, I'm Anita Riota with you here on Monocle Radio. In just a moment's time, we'll sit down with Fernando Augusto Pacheco on the stack, where he pays a visit to Mag Culture's pop-up at Selfridges. Then later today, we've got the premiere of this week's edition of Monocle on Design. But before that, we'll hear the latest from the world of business with the entrepreneurs exploring new takes on Japanese tradition. All that's coming up right here on Monocle Radio. But first, here are the day's main news headlines. Iran's foreign minister has described the United States' Project Freedom in the Strait of Hormuz as a dead end, saying that developments in the strategic waterway clearly demonstrate that a political crisis cannot be solved by military means. The UAE and South Korea both reported strikes on ships in the vital channel on Monday. Romanian Prime Minister Ilia Bolojan is facing a no-confidence vote after the rupture of the country's pro-European coalition. The willingness of the Social Democratic Party to team up with the far-right Union of Romanians on the no-confidence motion has raised concerns across Europe. Egypt Air has taken delivery of its first Boeing 737 MAX 8s, marking the start of a broader fleet modernization program. Deliveries of other aircrafts will follow in phases over the coming years, marking a key step in strengthening the airline's network and operational performance. And finally, in South Korea, for the first time, so-called gray divorces among couples married for more than 30 years now outnumber divorces among couples married for less than five. Experts attribute the shift partly to South Korea's changing demographics. The country's rapidly aging population has reduced the number of young married couples while increasing the share of older couples in the population. That's the news here on Monocle Radio.

0: will join Monocle's senior correspondent Fernando Augusto Pacheco shortly for The Stack. But first, earlier today on The Briefing, Monocle's senior producer Laura Kramer brought us the latest on Romania's vote of no confidence.
1: Yeah, Romania's government has indeed fallen after the no confidence vote in Parliament, Chris. And I think the immediate cause, I mean, looking at it, was the collapse of the pro-European coalition triggered by the Social Democratic Party withdrawing and backing the motion. Now, the George Simion, the leader of the far-right Aur Party, who backed the motion, has tweeted that an end to 10 months during which the so-called pro-Europeans have delivered nothing but taxes, war, and poverty. The people were hurt today in time for national reconciliation. So he's clearly very happy with what happened.
2: He is very happy. What does this mean for going forward? As you just mentioned there, this government was more of a pro-European one, although it lost one of those pro-EU parties in the Social Democrats. How is Europe going to be looking at this?
1: Well, I think it's a move that will definitely scupper efforts to narrow what's the widest budget deficit in the European Union. Romania is a very debt-riddled EU member, and it's been unable to join the Eurozone due to its economic difficulties. And as we said, Dan, the president, is a pro-EU centrist who ran a very pro-European platform. And what kicked it all off was that when he came in power, he was facing, you know, this big deficit. And the prime minister, Ilie Bolojan, he pushed fiscal discipline and changes that were seen as painful in many areas, but also politically disruptive, even beyond what you'd normally get in a coalition. And I think what's certainly very shocking to the Europeans, to neighbors in Brussels, is that the Social Democratic Party had chosen to cooperate, at least tactically anyway, with this far-right Alliance for the Union of Romanians, AUR, as I said. And that really breaks an informal but important norm in European politics. So Europe is certainly paying attention, because it's not so much about the government falling but the political alignment going forward from here.
2: Well, absolutely. And as ever, it seems, Laura, that the government was brought down for some domestic reasons when you talk about sort of budget deficits, trying to get that budget under control, the pain that that caused. But what are the implications, do you think, of a pro-EU government falling for the European Union? I mean, also defense-wise, Ukraine and NATO. Romania is such an important member of both.
1: Well, absolutely. I think Romania could become a less predictable actor, and they will be looking again, was this tactical just to get him out, or was this looking at a bigger change that will impact decisions going forward? You know, EU decisions often require unanimity, and that gives every member that leverage. And if Romania starts essentially acting up, being more assertive, it could delay decisions, dilute agreements. And, you know, let's not forget that the EU has recently freed itself, so to speak, from a difficult actor in Viktor Orban in Hungary. And now there are questions about, will Romania turn? What will happen? And, you know, certainly on Ukraine, you know, it moves exports. It's a neighbor. It supports EU funding. It sits on the front line. So it is a wonder if what will happen now, because what they will begin coalition negotiations, early election might be possible. That's something that they could be deciding. And so whether they will continue to support these EU packages and these initiatives is something that we'll see in the coming days. It's definitely a period of uncertainty in Bucharest going forward.
0: That was Monocle's senior producer Laura Kramer there speaking to Chris Chermak earlier today on The Briefing. You can listen back online now or tune in. The Briefing is live every weekday at midday London time. We'll be enjoying some great music a little later on this hour, but for now, let's turn to print media and tune in to The Stack.
3: Hello and welcome to The Stack. This week we feature the launch of Esquire in France and speak with the editor-in-chief, Bruce.

0: Formula One driver Charles Leclerc and Belgian rapper Danzo on the cover. The publication will have 4 issues a year. It was a pleasure to speak with the editor-in-chief, Bruno Danto, about the first issue.
1: We did a pretty strong start, combining a champion of Formula One with an amazing photographer, Norman Jean Roy. So creating a unique content, exclusive, of course, for Esquire France, but also unique in the sense of high-level imagery with high-level writings. We committed a writer to spend 24 hours with Charles Leclerc, and we also committed Norman Jean Roy, the photographer, to come to Monaco to spend half a day with Charles. So all those elements combined made this cover extraordinary. It was one of a kind. We're happy to say we're almost sold out in Paris. We also made a crosspost with Charles Leclerc, who show more than 1 million likes and 17 million viewers. So I have to say I was very happy with the choice of the cover star. It was a difficult choice. So I have to say, when you choose a cover for Esquire, and the first French Esquire since 93 years that Esquire is existing, so you don't want to miss this opportunity. And I had this conversation with Norman Jean Roy, the photographer, and he said, Bruno, just like, be careful who you're gonna hang out with for the next year, because this cover will be the stamp for the rest of the year. So I think Charles Leclerc embodies the quality of an Esquire man. He's smart, elegant, he has values that we share. So we're pretty happy with the launch and pretty happy with the person who represents the Esquire on the cover.
0: And it's interesting, Bruno, because Esquire is a legendary title. It's almost 100 years, I think it's 92, 93. So, you know, it is a big launch in France. And at the same time, I think you can play with that history, but also keeping the magazine super fresh, because I thought that the photography was fresh. So you're playing with that tradition, but also making it completely your own in a way, right?
1: Yes, the idea is to bring some high-level writers and photographers in the magazine to produce a unique, exceptional content, also because of the DNA of Esquire, but also because of the change in the industry. I think today, if you produce content that you can find on Instagram or text that you can read on Instagram, you're competing with a system that is going so much faster than the print industry. So we should play with the strength of the print industry. And the strength is beautiful picture and long feature. That's the strength of a book. That's the strength of a magazine. And when you're able to bring those high-level photographers to do something different, that cross path different industry, like sport with Charles Leclerc, and fashion, like music, and fashion for Damso, who met the photographer Paolo Roversi, then you create this culture encounter. And that's where it becomes interesting for the readers, interesting for the partners, the advertisers, because the content we create is also to highlight the collection, highlight the fashion, highlight the style. Esquire is synonym of style, is synonym of books, writings, long features, and legendary photographers. It's pretty amazing to see in the archive of Esquire the richness of the content. I found, as an example, I found a content about Brigitte Bardot, photographed by Richard Avedon. And the subject of the feature was La Femme Objet, and it was written by Simone de Beauvoir. So you see the combination of Simone de Beauvoir, Richard Avedon, and Brigitte Bardot. And you have so many content of that caliber. So I think I just took the DNA of Esquire and

0: tried to make it relevant for the period we're living.
1: And tell us about the product itself, the magazine, because you wrote in your editor's letter that, you know, it is a beautiful product. It is almost a collectible in many ways. And I can see that, as I said, a lot of places the magazine got sold out. So is it coming 4 times a year? So give us a kind of a few more details how the magazine will work out in France.
0: I think with social media and Instagram in particular, there is a new playbook to invent for a full magazine. And this playbook is based on 3 levels of content. The first level is the print, so collectible, because if you want to give space to photographers and writers for a long feature, you need to have a beautifully printed product. And the print product is not competing with social media. Social media, both are two expression of that content. One is short content, reels and videos and caption, and this is Instagram. The other one, 4 times a year. Why 4 times a year? Because if you want to spend time with your reader, you need to bring a lot of exclusive, a lot of quality, something that takes maybe 1 hour to go through versus 2 seconds, 10 seconds on Instagram. So it's a different animal, and you need to master those 2 platforms. And the 3rd platform is the event activation. When you have the chance to photograph Charles Leclerc, you also enter the world of F1. We also have the license for Monaco. And of course, the Monaco GP is, as an example, a great platform for activation, event activation. So you have the print 4 times a year, collectible. That means that you have on the cover an exclusive, you have a legendary photographer, you have the content that captures the attention, and I hope every issue will be sold out. And Instagram, that amplify the content, that also give the possibility of different content, more regular. As an example, we collaborate with Douglas Kennedy, the writer. Douglas will start a chronicle called Play It Smart, a weekly chronicle. So it's going to be a podcast. This podcast won't have any equivalent in the print version. But also, this podcast will be a platform for event activation. We created a Esquire reading club, and of course we will read this chronicle and other content in the reading club. As I said, 3 pillars for the Esquire brand and product, and one that is the print collectible, the second that is social media with a special format, and it's the same even for social media. Instagram, we don't want to only be the receptacle of press communication. We want to really create engagement through original content. What is an Esquire? Who are the men who read Esquire, and what are they interested in? And we have to deep dive and offer a content that is really enriching their life and hopefully opening some conversation.
1: I totally agree. And another thing that I would like to talk about, the brand in general, Esquire, which belongs to Hearst. And one thing that I value about Esquire, that even with the international editions, I think the sense of identity for the country they're talking to is very strong. You know, I read, of course, the UK one, the Brazilian one, now the French one. You know, they're different, they have the same spirit, but I love that. I love that the Esquire France is not just a repetition of what they are doing in the United States or in the UK. It kind of, do you feel that Hearst in general kind of value that sense of identity, that you can have an exclusive cover for the region, for the France edition, for example?
0: Yes, they do, and they're very proud of this politic, which consists in giving the editors and the licensee to have a national point of view, a specific editorial line. That said, the Esquire brand has a long history, so the guidelines are very clear about the content. But you have an enormous local culture in each esquire. So for us, the challenge was how we make an American brand like Esquire rooted in the American culture with Hemingway, Scott Fitzgerald, all this fantastic author who made Esquire what it is now. How do we make it French? And so we took the best element in the DNA and tried to translate it into a French version. So, of course, when you use the DNA of the writers, for example, you find the equivalent in France. But also the way we see the Esquire, an Esquire man in France is different from an Esquire man in Brazil or in England or in America. And the third reason why it's so important is also the proximity of the fashion house. In France, you have, of course, a long legacy of fashion media linked to fashion houses. So this is why it was maybe different and maybe more strategic than other countries. And this is why we wanted also to have exclusive content that we were able to serve for the French audience. Not, of course, to restrict the content and the audience of Charles Leclerc to the French audience, but I think we wanted to show also that you can find some content very relevant for your audience in France that also could be broadcast internationally. So Charles is a good example, but also we have Sadhguru, who is an Indian master and a yoga master and a philosopher. And Sadhguru has a lot of followers also in France, even though he's Indian. But we try to match our audience locally, and this is also the strength from the Hearst Group.
1: And finally, Bruno, I need to say as well, France has beautiful dogs, because, you know, every time I go to Paris, they're immaculate. And that's why one of my favorite stories in the first issue is the, I believe I can translate as small dogs, great man, or something like that.
0: Yes, I thought
1: it was so fun, because honestly, Paris has the best dogs ever. You know, they're all so incredibly taken care of. So tell us a bit more about this story. I thought it was super fun.
0: The story is both personal and also social. Personal because my fiancé wanted a dog. I wanted a big dog. And she said, no, it's going to be easier if we have a small dog. And finally, I found like a very nice, very comfortable to travel with. And I thought that's a good idea. And I started to look around and I see that The Rock, the actor, has a small dog, and this one. I see a lot of small dogs in town with important men. And so I thought that's a sign of change. The size of the dog doesn't define the size of your success or your power. And I thought it was interesting and different from maybe the old mindset. So we asked around us, and I invited Richard Phipps, who's a photographer, a friend of mine, who has a passion for dogs, and he takes a picture for rescued dogs. And I said, like, I'm sure you would love to do that. And so we casted real people, real men, with small dogs, and they all told us a special story about the relationship between the two. So yeah, it was very interesting to see how the relationship grows. Most of the time, they all have the same story than mine. It's just they wanted all a big dog, and they end up with a small one, end up very happy with him, and they develop a relationship that is probably even more now than ever, where people feel maybe more lonely in big cities. So yeah, so there's definitely a topic, and also it's a fashion statement. So yes, it's definitely a story we're proud to run.
1: Merci, Bruno. And the first issue of Esquire France is out now. For more information, go to esquirefrance.com. And now some exciting news for magazine lovers in London. The great Mac Culture Shop just opened this week a pop-up at department store Selfridges with an extensive selection of 200 magazines. It's a delight and is right by the entrance in Duke Street. I'm happy to say that I was the very first customer once the doors opened on Monday. I bought a copy of the latest Interview magazine, if you're curious, and also spoke with Mac Culture's shop manager, Isabella Robertson, about the project.
2: We've been planning it since September, so it's felt like quite a long time of planning. We did a party for our 10th year anniversary at the shop, and Selfridges very kindly sponsored us with some champagne for that. And then we sort of got talking from there. And I think with Selfridges, it seemed like a very natural space for Mac Culture to be in. This blend of high and low and a big focus on being new and innovative, which really felt like a good place to highlight these new independent magazines.
1: We all love prints. Mac Culture loves print, of course. It's quite interesting that a place like Selfridges, one of the coolest stores here in London, so they're kind of valuing print as well. They understand the power of it in a way, right?
2: Yeah, exactly. And I think they sort of all feed into each other. Obviously, there's a lot of advertisements in some of the bigger magazines that feed into the shopping experience.
1: You're in between Hermes and Prada, right?
2: Yeah, exactly. But then I think as well, by putting the magazines in this space, it's showing that print isn't dead. It's still here and it's coming with us into the future. So I think it's a really huge opportunity.
1: Quick one about the location. It will be a pop-up space, I believe, until June, but you can tell me more about it. But it's a very prominent location. It is bigger than I thought. You know, there's, you know, quite a few titles in here.
2: Yeah, so we're in the Duke Street entrance. So Selfridges opened in 1909, I believe, on Oxford Street. And then they've expanded over the following century quite significantly. And this is part of their art block. So it really feeds into the cultural experience of the space. And yeah, we're going to be open until the 7th of June.
1: Would there be a rotation of titles? I see you have the latest Interview, which I love. There's a big poster there. Will there be kind of every week? I don't know.
2: So just like at Mac Culture in Clerkenwell, we'll be rotating it on a weekly basis, maybe even daily, just to make sure everyone's got access to the newest stuff. Because I think it's such a fast-paced industry, especially with the more newsy titles, that we want to really have people getting to see what's current.
1: Thank you very much, Isabella, and congratulations to Jeremy Leslie and Annelise Maynard and the whole Mac Culture team. The pop-up will be at Selfridges till the 7th of June. And this week also, I had the pleasure to welcome to our studio Andreas Baumann, who interned at Monaco 15 years ago. Andreas is now the editor of Monday Morgen, a political magazine based in Copenhagen. He tells me more about it.
3: So the magazine is called Mandamorn, basically translates into Monday Morning. It's an old publication back from 1989, launched just 1 week before the fall of the Berlin Wall. And the purpose of the media at that time was basically to introduce Denmark to a new era of globalization. Today, we are still a media outlet, a magazine for decision makers in the Danish society, trying to keeping a discussion about where to go next for the Danish society, the Danish welfare model. Monday morning, every Monday morning, you get the printed magazine, and we discuss, like, not news exactly, but more like the trends behind the news. So that's the idea.
1: But it's quite an interesting time in Denmark, right? Even outside the country, we've been reading a lot in the British press about the latest election you had. I mean, quite big kind of decision-making, even relating to Trump as well. Are those kind of topics also in the magazine? Or who is the magazine aimed for? Is it for someone who is a bit of a political aficionado or for your average Dane?
3: We probably write more for the prime minister than the average Danish person. So our subscribers are ministries, municipalities, big private companies who also, you know, have an input into the big debate about what should the Danish society look like tomorrow. So Are we innovative enough? Do we put too little emphasis on social issues? So these things are definitely something that we discuss. I mean, Trump's appetite for Greenland is something that we are covering, not the news, but more like...
1: What would it actually mean, right?
3: What it actually means and what can we strategically do as a country to avoid this scenario for folding out? So one of the tricks that our foreign minister, he pulled out, was this bureaucratic thing called an Arbeitsgruppe, a working group. So he convinced Vance and Rubio to discuss this issue about American control over Greenland in this working group. That's a Danish way of just, you know, trying to slow down the process, and maybe it won't happen.
1: And Andreas, does the magazine belong to kind of a bigger group, or is it an independent title?
3: It's a very interesting time that you're asking this question. Mm-hmm. Mandamon, it was started back in, as I said, in 89, by a single guy who, an entrepreneur basically. But nowadays we are part of a bigger media group, Altinget. It's sort of a Danish Politico, doing political journalism about Danish politics. But as of today, we are Mandamon and Altinget. We were just bought by Politiken and Jyllandsposten, so the biggest newspapers in Denmark, the group behind those newspapers, they also acquired us, and it is official as of today. So
1: exclusive news here on the
3: Stack. It is, definitely. It's just,
1: I love that.
3: It just broke an hour ago. So,
1: Andreas, I'm curious as well, talking about those big changes, those exclusive news, how is the print scene in Denmark? Because, of course, it comes out every Monday morning. You do have a strong digital presence, but how important is still the print issue for you?
3: For Mandamon, I think it is extremely important. We are quite an expensive media, and the printed version of our journalism, you can also read it in our newsletters, and you can also read it online. But the printed magazine really shows the value of Mandamon, where you can flick through it, Fernando. We do work a lot on visuals and illustrations.
1: Love a good graph.
3: Yeah, and the types, everything, we put a lot of effort into it still. But I would say the digital readers, it's easier to monitor how many are reading us online, and that's where we hope we can grow the business. But I don't hope we would ever get rid of the printed version, the printed magazine. That would be a loss for Mandamon.
1: I have a question for you, might be a little bit random, but every time I read about Danish politics, you have a very kind of fragmented parliament, right? You have many political parties. Does the magazine have a political take, or is it quite, or you are a magazine for all political parties, if you know what I mean? Or do people relate the magazine to a specific type of politics, or...
3: If you just see the front cover of the edition you have there, it's red and blue, and that's how we see the two sides of parliament. And it's very important for us that we are not aligned to any specific political party. We're independent, but I would say that we do have sort of a progressive ideology about that we can actually improve our society. Politics is not only a power game. Politics is also the best tool to fix society's biggest problems and to make tomorrow better than yesterday. So there is definitely this progressive idea behind Mandamon, even though we are very strict on not favoring any political party over another.
1: Thank you very much, Andreas, and it was lovely seeing you. For more information, go to mm.dk. And now here a short excerpt of the interview Monocle's Ed Stalker did with Interni editor Giuda Bogiardi. She's a mainstay of the Milanese design scene. Let's have a listen.
4: L'Electa aveva appena comprato.
5: Electa had just brought the Interni magazine from a publishing house that had just closed. They were putting together the editorial team, and they called me to see if I'd like to join in a role covering product promotions and maintaining relationships with design brands. Eletta was the huge publishing house of art books. It had Eletta, an educational arm, big things. It was the biggest cultural publishing house in Europe at the time. And so I joined when they brought Interni, and I started to rise through the ranks from there. I wrote news pieces that covered production. You'd go to a product production and cover something new happening. Then I started to do more editorial work using my contacts with companies. Things were going well, and the publishing house bought Casavella and Villi I Giardini, as well as Interni. If I'm an editor since 1994, I've been here at least since the beginning of the 1980s.
1: How can you have the energy to keep doing it after 40 years?
5: Because I changed all the time. I've changed roles, I've invented things. I've overseen large exhibitions, traveling to China in 2006 and 2011, once with the Italian government when Romano Prodi was prime minister, and there was a cultural interchange agreement between China and Italy. And then it became an Interni event, because the publishing house became involved. They asked me to do the exhibition, and I called on Alessandro Mendini to design the show layout inside the Art Museum of China, set over 800 square meters on 50 years of Italian design. I always say I was crazy, because it was difficult to work in 2006 with the Chinese government and set up an exhibition. I was there for a month in August with my small group of two others. Instead of going on holiday, we were there in China working from 8 in the morning until midnight.
1: Thank you, Giuda. And Ed, you can read the longer interview on Monaco's special Salone del Mobile newspaper, which is out now. 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And that's it for this week's show. My thanks to our editor, Jack Jewers. 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I'm Fernando Augusto Pacheco. Until next time, it's goodbye from me.
6: 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You can hear more episodes from Fernando every Saturday at 10 a.m. London time. I'll be handing things over to Tom Webb at the top of the hour, but for now, let's enjoy some great tunes from all over the world right after this.
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0: Bertrand, à quoi vous pensez le soir en vous couchant?
1: Souvent, on me demande des trucs, mon secret. 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
0: Ah bon?
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0: We headed to France for our Monocle radio classic. That was Bertrand Bourgalat. Stick with us, more music from all over the globe coming up next.
1: The Monocle Daily wraps up the day in Europe every weekday at 1800 London time. 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

0: from my native Italy. That was Sam Rufillo, rounding out both our music hour and our time here together on Monocle Radio. But you'll get to spend the next few hours with Tom Webb, and he'll bring you the latest edition of The Entrepreneurs.
1: 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Yet its greatest strength lies in its softness. Polished with diamond powder, it feels as smooth as silk against the skin. Combined with the Calibre 12.1 manufacturer movement, the exceptional material embodies all the expertise and cutting-edge technology of Chanel watchmaking. An invincible softness that becomes one with whomever wears it. Chanel Watches, official timekeeper of Monocle Radio.
2: It's 1800 in Doha, 1700 in Barcelona, 1600 here in London, and 9 a.m. in Mexico City. That's the time on Monocle Radio, brought to you by Chanel Watches. Broadcasting live from Studio 2 at Midori House in London. Hello, it's Tom Webb taking over from Anita Riotta this Tuesday, the 5th of May. I hope you've been having a wonderful start to the week. Now, coming up this hour, we're going to be exploring a Tokyo-based luxury fashion brand. That's your latest edition of The Entrepreneurs. Then at 1800 London time, we're joining Andrew Muller for The Daily, live from the studio, with our panel Sonmath Babatel and Isabel Hilton. We're going to be enjoying the springtime playlist as well in between, but first, let me bring you the day's main news headlines. U.S. Defense Secretary Pete Hegseth has boasted of a red, white and blue air defense dome offering 24/7 protection over the Strait of Hormuz for Project Freedom. Hegseth says the U.S. does not see the Iran-U.S. truce as being over despite Hormuz clashes on Monday. Romania's pro-European coalition has collapsed after its parliament voted in a no-confidence motion against Prime Minister Ilia Bolosan. It has triggered a fresh period of turmoil in the EU and NATO country bordering Ukraine less than a year after the coalition was sworn in. Armenia has moved towards the European Union, delivering fresh agreements, funding pledges and momentum towards visa liberalisation. EU leaders have congratulated Armenia's moves away from Russia with a package of political and economic initiatives, including a new EU-Armenia connectivity partnership. South Korea's decision to allow the issuance of credit cards to minors aged 12 and older has drawn skepticism from parents. Credit cards had previously been limited to adults aged 19 and older, but the minimum eligibility age was lowered on Monday. Concerns regard early exposure to overspending and lack of education around finance. I'm Tom Webb, and that's the news here on Monocle Radio.

0: Hello and welcome to The Entrepreneurs on Monocle Radio, the show all about inspiring people, innovative companies and fresh ideas in global business. On today's program, we're heading to Japan. First, we'll hear about a business bringing traditional clothing back to life with a contemporary twist.
1: When I shifted from I have to figure out what I can do with kimono to what should I focus on from here, because literally the opportunities are endless.
0: And later, we'll explore how a 60-year-old Japanese company became the world's number one brand for all things green tea.
2: You know, we never thought we'd be able to get our products in, and now there's a great interest in getting it out into for the mainstream consumer in the United States and beyond, because we are now in about 40 countries.
0: This is The Entrepreneurs with me, Tom Edwards. You're listening to The Entrepreneurs. Tokyo-based luxury fashion brand Ichijiku creates clothing like bespoke suits and bomber jackets from traditional Japanese garments such as kimono and tammono. Canadian entrepreneur Aaron Benjamin built the business after a chance encounter with these fabrics. Monocle's Ryoma Takahashi spoke to him about how he works with artisans and why the label resonates with customers both in Japan and abroad. Aaron began by explaining what makes it stand out.
1: Ichijiku is very unique, so it's sometimes difficult to describe, but we are an art gallery. We are also a luxury fashion brand. I don't really know which side we fall on. I tend to think of it more as an art gallery that just happens to make beautiful clothing. And it has been around 8 years since Ichijiku began. The kind of origin story was that I had just given up practicing law in Japan and I wanted to do something completely different, something creative. While I was exploring different aspects of Japanese craftsmanship, I was fortunate enough to be introduced to a woman who wanted to give her kimono collection away. And after meeting with her and speaking for many hours and kind of being walked through her collection, I ended that meeting with a much deeper understanding of just how beautiful and ornate kimono fabric was. I was fortunate enough to be gifted that collection of around 30 kimonos. And from there, I began the journey that is Ichijiku. And it's progressed quite a bit since then. It's kind of taken on a number of different forms. It started very much as this idea of creating just a fashion brand. Then over time, as I began to collect more and more kimono, more specifically more kimono fabrics, it really kind of transitioned more to the idea of an art gallery.
3: So you are a brand that makes made-to-order clothing using kimono fabric, tammono. So how did you arrive at this business model and where did you see the business opportunity in kimono and tammono?
1: That's probably been the most challenging part of this whole endeavor is that when I initially started, I had this collection of kimonos and I wasn't sure if I should just resell them as, you know, art pieces that could be displayed at home. I certainly explored that angle. And then it was, you know, do I break these down and turn them into other products? And that's initially how I started with ties and other things like that. It was really a lot of trial and error. I've tried many things from, you know, t-shirts with kimono pockets and stuff like that. And eventually I came to the realization that I didn't want to be working with the finished garment, the kimonos, because, you know, when a kimono is already made, it's kind of reached that final stage of its life already. So to be then modifying it or turning it into something else just felt unnecessary. And then compounding that feeling was the fact that I also began to realize that I would be able to acquire the tammono, the fabrics, before they became kimono. So, you know, here was an opportunity just to work with fabric itself. And from there, you have these boundless opportunities to do anything. So, you know, again, because you're working with fabric and each fabric roll in itself is kind of like a work of art, you can turn them into garments. You can turn them into, you can upholster furniture with them. You can do so many different things, turn them into other interior types of accents. From there, really, that was kind of like the eureka moment for me. It was when I shifted from, I have to figure out what I can do with kimono to okay, now there's this world of kimono fabric, of tammono, and really I can do anything. So instead of like, what can I do? It's like, what should I focus on from here? Because literally the opportunities are endless. Now I have to just figure out what makes the most sense and what resonates with people the most. And that ended up being

0: for the relationship with artisans and suppliers in Japan?
1: That's been one of the biggest challenges is, you know, not only establishing the relationship, but just finding the right partners. So, you know, just because you find a production facility that can create, for example, suit jackets, it doesn't mean they're going to be able to do a good job, especially given the constraints around using kimono fabric, which is very narrow, you know, one of a kind. The patterns are often quite complex, and there's a very limited amount of fabric, so you can't really screw up. So that's one challenge. So finding the right partners is one, and then obviously building those relationships. That part just takes time. And then on the sourcing side, it's a mix. You know, I'm constantly just searching the country for unique collections of tammono. So that's not so much a relationship-focused discussion. It's more just me kind of being out there and being aware of what's out there. And I guess having relationships with people who will say, hey, you know, there's this kimono shop that might be closing down. Do you want to see their collection? Or I know this person, they have a beautiful collection of tammono. You know, would you like to see it? So making sure that people know that Ichijiku exists and that I'm always kind of out there hunting for beautiful fabrics or beautiful collections. Yeah, so really having relationships with the kimono industry as a whole so that I can, you know, if somebody wants to create a custom piece, we can do it. If they want to modify an existing piece, we can do it. And also just again to develop relationships with young and up-and-coming kimono makers or existing kimono makers, say fabric makers, because the industry is struggling right now. So to give them more avenues to create and to sell as well.
0: Who are your main customers? Do you have many clients from outside Japan?
1: Over time, the demographic has, you know, shifted here and there, but for the most part, it's been majority non-Japanese. Mm-hmm. When I was beginning to kind of build more during COVID, it was very much expats living in Japan because not many people could come to Japan at that time. Once all of the kind of entry restrictions were lifted, then that shifted to, I would say the majority now, maybe 70-80% are people who are coming to Japan to visit, who want something special. So it's a lot of kind of high net worth types.
0: How do you approach promotion and marketing?
1: Generally, it's a word of mouth concept. So I believe that the pieces speak for themselves. So the more people who have them, the more people who wear them, the more people will see them and compliment them and end up, you know, reaching out to me to create one for themselves. So it's all about just getting these pieces on as many people as possible. And word of mouth has been the single biggest driver of business, of clients for us. Mm-hmm. And then as an extension of that, we work a lot with luxury travel agencies, luxury hotels. Most of our clients are coming through them. So they're being introduced by them. And at the Bulgari Hotel, we will soon be offering a way to experience Ichijiku products. I can't really discuss the details yet because we're just kind of finalizing that, but there will be a touch point at the hotel itself where people will be able to experience Ichijiku products and will probably reach out from there as well. So different kind of levels of engagement with these partners, but overall, it's still, I think I feel safer to say word of mouth.
0: Thank you. This will be final question. Why did you choose the name Ichijiku for your brand? It is fruits in Japanese, right?
1: Ichijiku is a fruit. For those who aren't aware, it means fig in Japanese. So there are businesses that are named after fruits that have done very well. I mean, look at Apple. I thought, you know, in my mind, this silly concept, this silly brand name, Ichijiku, maybe one day it could be the most famous passion brand in the world. And over time, after really kind of doing a lot of soul searching and thinking of different names, even the people that I was asking, you know, the people who were familiar with Ichijiku, half of them really liked it. Half of them said, yeah, you know, maybe you should change it. And eventually I went back and I started to explore whether there might be a way to uncover some kind of hidden meaning within Ichijiku. And eventually I was able to come up with this. There was a kanji, ichi being one, jiku being like axis, or I interpret it that kind of as way. So I decided to keep Ichijiku and add that hidden meaning of one axis or one way, because as the concept developed,

0: developed over time, it had really been all about this, my stubbornness in wanting to do things a very specific way. A lot of people would give me advice, you know, if you want to do a fashion brand, you need to be using models all the time. You have to be creating new collections every season and all of this. And that had never resonated with me. It never really made sense to me. Conceptually, I understood what they were saying, but all of those aspects of fashion, I didn't really like. And I just wanted to create very simple, one-of-a-kind garments and focus more on the fabric. So it was at that time really that I decided that I would shift more to be, you know, this concept of an art gallery. We want to do things our own way. We think it's the right way to do it. And we're going to be very stubborn and very kind of Ichijiku in the way that we think.
1: That was Aaron Benjamin, the founder of Ichijiku. You can find out more by heading to ichijiku.world. You're listening to The Entrepreneurs. Rona Tisson is the executive advisor for Ito-en, a global tea company established in 1966 in Japan that's best known for pioneering unsweetened, ready-to-drink green tea. With deep roots in both Japan and the US, Rona has been with the business since its early push into America, helping introduce authentic Japanese tea to a new market. A speaker and tea ambassador, she recently took part in the Japan Society's Living Tradition series, speaking on the future of matcha and its global growth. Our Laura Kramer caught up with Rona about changing consumer tastes, the global boom of green tea amid the wellness trend, and how the company is supporting the next generation of tea farmers. Rona began by telling Laura about her start in the company.
2: I'm half Japanese. My mother's Japanese. So I grew up and spent a lot of time overseas. I lived in Tokyo and Okinawa. So every summer I would be in Tokyo visiting my Japanese grandmother, my relatives. Tea is such an inherent part of the culture in Japan. My grandmother would always say, Mama, you know, ocha o dozo. So nothing started without us until she made a little cup of tea for us. You know, it was very close to my heart. And, you know, I had the opportunity in having the bicultural experience when Ito-en decided to come to the United States in 2001 to really cultivate authentic green tea culture. I was in, you know, I felt very passionate about it. So when I was somebody who never drank sweetened Cokes and beverages, and so I really appreciated the clean tasting, you know, Oyotesh. So it was very exciting for me. So I have been with the Ito-en since inception here. We started with just a couple of people in the office, and now we have expanded throughout the United States. And it's been really exciting and rewarding for me to see the appreciation, the awareness today, and the evolution of where we are today with Ito-en tea and so forth. So in terms of my role, I, being half Japanese and American, and, you know, I kind of understand both cultures. I've been able to always advise there and be sort of a barometer. I've been very hands-on with the company early on. I mean, literally putting cases of tea and being at events and sampling and so forth. So I have today become a, sort of an ambassador for tea, and I do speak at various events and have been very involved in the tea world. You know, Ito-en was actually recognized by Fortune for one of the top 50 companies changing the world, and that was for our sustainable practices and really kind of nurturing tea farmers, ensuring that there is, you know, a sustained tea farming in Japan. So this is something that the company has been very involved. So I've been a very part of that. I've on the advisory board for the Global Tea Institute at UC Davis, you know, various tea associations. And so I sort of have been very involved in the world of tea. Early on, it was very much of like having people taste, sample, and trying to get, you know, the products into the stores and retail level. And so it's been exciting to be able to see that growth. And of course, you know, we have a growing team and the growing interest and demand. And, you know, one time it was a hard sell to get, you know, matcha products into the retailers. And today we're getting calls by buyers from all over the country that, you know, they'd like to have the unsweetened teas as well as the matcha products. So to see that evolution has been very rewarding, and I've been on since early inception of the company, and the growth, I think, of just overall appreciation for Japanese teas.
3: It's such a fulfilling position that you have, and you can tell your passion just listening to you talk about it. It's exciting. I wanted to touch on the point you brought up about sustainability, because many tea growing regions are seeing, of course, younger people, fewer of them are entering tea farming. And I wondered, from where you're sitting, what do you think it's going to take to inspire the next generation to carry on and to carry this forward and to go into this as a livelihood?
2: Well, it's interesting. And I think, you know, it takes, for example, what Itoen has been doing in Japan is really trying to encourage, you know, young farmers and also being supportive of the community and industry. And so initially, I think a lot of, as you mentioned, young potential farmers were actually moving into the city and wanting to, you know, take on more, let's say, example, technology and so forth. But they're seeing a lot more of the beauty and appreciation of tea farming in Japan. So a company like Itoen has been able to really help support and, you know, work that their livelihood. So we do contract out with a lot of the farmers to ensure that their crops and teas would be purchased and there would be a livelihood for them. You know, I think it's sort of supporting them and giving them also an understanding of that beautiful heritage that Japan has, kind of the craftsmanship, the artisanal aspect of growing tea is something that, you know, is the legacy of Japan. So we have been very involved in that. And I think that as young people are seeing around the world, the appreciation demand, I mean, even in Japan right now, for example, the ceremonial matcha, they've had to put a limit because they're seeing all these foreigners coming in and it's in those precious commodity they must go home with. So I think they're having a lot more pride in what they're doing. And, you know, most recently when we had a panel discussion and there were two tea farmers that were on the panel, one of the women, which was exciting, she was one of the daughters from a tea farm, and she moved back. She was in banking and decided to come back to the family tea farm. And she talked about, of course, you know, there are challenges, but great pride in wanting to continue the legacy. And because there is such a global growing demand. I mean, I myself was surprised. I was actually at a tea and coffee women's conference in London, of all places. And, you know, that there were people from, in particular, a woman from Warsaw. And she said, my goodness, you know, we're having a shortage of matcha. And I was sort of flabbergasted. I thought, oh, even in Warsaw. You know, in terms of sustainability, it's something that is obviously very important for a company like Itoen, who has been very much all about green tea, as well as we're seeing the global appreciation and embracing, and that you really do need to continue having the availability of green tea. So this is something that, you know, on kind of all levels, something we've always been proud of. We're kind of a vertically integrated company. So from soil management all the way to the cultivation, harvesting, and so forth, you know, a lot of it's being able to support that. I think education, and there is a lot of great pride now with the Japanese. And the woman who was talking about, who's returned to her family tea farm, had commented that, you know, there's an aging group of farmers today. However, there's sort of a gap, she had stated. There was a time when they all sort of left, and then now there's sort of a younger generation of tea farmers coming into the industry. So it's a positive thing that younger people are getting to be drawn. And a lot of it, I think, the appreciation being out more in tune with nature and realizing that what they're producing is also being appreciated on a global beyond just Japan. So there's a lot more pride being taken in their culture. And again, back to the UNESCO, you know, being recognized for having such an intangible cultural heritage. And I think that's something that a lot of the younger people are starting to understand and appreciate.
3: I would imagine, too, that with all this global demand and the growth for it, Of course, tourism, that's a given to Japan. But I wondered for you and from where you're standing, if that also opens up some partnership opportunities or potential collaborations. What does that look like?
2: No, very much so. And it's interesting because, you know, just an example, the matcha is such a versatile product. So now it's being introduced into what started as the centerpiece of the traditional Japanese tea ceremony is being incorporated, obviously, in a lot of different beverages and food products, savory, a lot of sweet. I'm sure you've seen some of the matcha Kit Kats that are out there. But so it is a versatile product, and there are different qualities of different matchas that are being applied. But, you know, back to our Itawen teas, the Oyocha brand, today we have, I don't know if you're a baseball fan, but the LA Dodgers with the Shohei Ohtani, who has really made history here in American baseball. So he today is our global ambassador for Oyocha brand, which was sort of a way to introduce our Oyocha beyond, well, not necessarily just sports, but, you know, with his sort of global presence, that there'll be more respect and understanding of what we're doing in terms of our green teas. So it has been, you know, very exciting to see that we're able to expand and communicate. And we're seeing more and more retailers on shelves, as well as food service, wanting to have a clean tasting, healthy beverage. And, you know, fortunately, we definitely, I think, really kind of symbolize that. So it has been, for me, having come on early with Itoan, when it was usually, what, no sugar? And today they're like, oh, thank God, no, there's no sugar. So we're seeing that more and more on the shelves and in places that, you know, we never thought we'd be able to get our products in. And now there's a great interest in getting it out into, you know, mainstream. I hate to say this, but for the mainstream consumer in the United States and beyond, because we are now in 40 countries globally.
3: You're in 40 countries now, you said. What are you looking forward to?
2: You know, of course, when I first came on, it was North America, and we had offices in New York, and then have moved to Dallas, Texas at this time. And so we are in across the country and in different natural. We first started in, I'd have to say, the natural food store, because that sort of was the initial interest. And now, and then specialty gourmet shops. And today, now we're across the board in terms of mainstream retailers, supermarkets, which has been wonderful. So it's more accessible. And we, of course, are available online. We also have a distribution in Canada. So that has been a market for us. And we're looking, of course, in Europe or in Southeast Asia and so forth. We just opened an office in Dusseldorf and soon in London. But also we're looking, you know, let's say South America. I mean, I think, you know, it's a big world out there. So, you know, I think in terms of step-by-step and through our kind of sales strategy and the demand. And we do get so many inquiries and different countries, you know, wanting to bring in our teas, which is always a compliment. So, but, you know, you have to think of in terms of the logistics, because you talk about COVID, one of the biggest challenges we had, of course, was supply chain. So you want to ensure you can have a, how would you say, an easy avenue in getting your products to, you know, your customers. So during the time of COVID, we had major issues in getting products from A to B, containers and ships. And then, of course, a lot of times you have to face things like labor issues at different ports. Those are things that are obviously business challenges, and not just only for, you know, Itawen. A lot of companies experience that. We are excited to continue bringing, you know, the awareness of what we do, our history, our expertise. And, you know, we do also beyond green tea as well. Oolong is a big popular tea as well, and jasmine tea is one as well. So, you know, under Oyocha brand, although the green tea is our main product, we have a wonderful, and the oolong is definitely amazing. And ironically, Itawen actually had brought oolong into Japan initially from China. So, you know, in Japan, oolong has become quite popular as well. And I would just have to say there's just a whole palette of different various teas, and we kind of look forward to just bringing quality. I think that's something that we are very proud of, is sort of our expertise in ensuring that the taste and the quality level is high. And I think every company likes to boast that, but I would have to absolutely say when given time for tasting, we really do have the expertise in delicious tasting tea.
1: That was Rona Tisson, the executive advisor and tea ambassador for Itoen. You can find out more by heading to itoen.com. And that's all for this episode of The Entrepreneurs. We'll be back at the same time next week. The program's produced by Laura Kramer, with audio editing by Jack Dewars. 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I'm Tom Edwards. Goodbye, and thanks for listening to The Entrepreneurs.
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4: 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It's all

0: Huge hit from Sweden. Never Call Me Again, an Absolute Monocle radio classic for you. 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
0: From Sao Paulo, we have a remix of a huge hit from Diogo Ramos.

from FKA Twigs' new album, Eusexua, the album which is an ode to the dance floor. So is the song Girl Feels Good. That was your last track this hour, but do keep listening to Monocle Radio. I'll be back with the latest news headlines.

0: You are listening to Monocle Radio in association with Chanel Watches. Inspired by racing yachts, the J12 reconnects with its original inspiration and its original world, water. Both immensely soothing and peaceful, yet capable of unlimited strength. It is this breadth, balance, and singularity that define the intrinsic values of the first unisex sports watch by Chanel. A sensory icon designed to transcend horizons that has shaped the world of watchmaking for more than a quarter of a century. Chanel Watches, official timekeeper of Monocle Radio.
1: 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It's Tom Webb here on Monocle Radio. We've got a lot coming your way over the next hour. We're going to be taking a highlight from the briefing earlier today, a little look at Romania, which will be in the headlines shortly. Then in just under an hour's time, we're unpacking the day's biggest stories on the Monocle Daily with our panel, Somnath Badapayal and Isabel Hilton. And we have the springtime playlist as well for you. But first, here are the day's main news headlines. U.S. Defense Secretary Pete Hegseth has boasted of a red, white and blue air defense dome offering 24/7 protection over the Strait of Hormuz for Project Freedom. Hegseth says the U.S. does not see the Iran-U.S. truce as being over despite Hormuz clashes on Monday. Romania's pro-European coalition has collapsed after its parliament voted in a no-confidence motion against Prime Minister Ilia Bolosan. It has triggered a fresh period of turmoil in the EU and NATO country bordering Ukraine less than a year after the coalition was sworn in. Armenia has moved towards the European Union, delivering fresh agreements, funding pledges and momentum towards visa liberalisation. EU leaders have congratulated Armenia's moves away from Russia with a package of political and economic initiatives, including a new EU-Armenia connectivity partnership. South Korea's decision to allow the issuance of credit cards to minors aged 12 and older has drawn skepticism from parents. Credit cards had previously been limited to adults aged 19 and older, but the minimum eligibility age was lowered on Monday. Concerns regard early exposure to overspending and lack of education around finance. I'm Tom Webb, and that's the news here on Monocle Radio.

0: Now let's take a closer look at one of those big headlines just mentioned earlier today on the briefing. Monocle senior producer Laura Kramer brought us the latest on Romania's vote of no confidence. Monocle senior producer Laura Kramer there talking to Chris Chermak earlier today on The Briefing. You can listen back online now or tune in because The Briefing is live every weekday at midday London time, 1300 in Zurich, right here on Monocle Radio. Now, for more of the day's top stories, the Monocle Daily is live at 1800 London time. Looking forward to that. Andrew Muller will be here to take over soon. But to get us there is nothing but music.
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0: First track this hour, for those feeling a little bit delusional, we're going to the Portuguese-born Danish singer-songwriter and record producer, Erica de Cassia.

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1: もう一回通訳して。うん、違う違う。また忘れちゃった。あれ、どうやって言うんだっけ？いや、違う。もう一回通訳して。違う違う。あれ、また忘れちゃった。

0: featuring George Riley. You Could Be. That was Anne, the DJ and producer based in Manchester here in the United Kingdom. We are going to take a short break now and play you something old.
1: I mean, it's one of the best things about owning the brand outright and not having to worry about investors is that, you know, if we want to have girls smoking all over the pajamas, we can. If we want to, you know, we can do naughty things and we can still have a bit of that rebel spirit.
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0: from Germany, the brilliant Jazzanova with Look What You're Doing to Me. 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
0: The next track from Tokyo then is from Hamada Kingo, the Japanese singer, composer and bassist known for his significant contributions to the city pop genre. This is Midnight Cruisin'.

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0: Você faz que não vê, mas eu te vejo.
1: The brilliant Brazilian singer-songwriter and multi-instrumentalist Silva there with your last track this hour. I'm going to head off now because Andrew Muller is here with his panel for the Monocle Daily. It's up next.

0: You are listening to Monocle Radio in association with Chanel Watches. 7 times stronger than steel, the J12 ceramic is unmatched in its resistance to abrasions over time. Yet its greatest strength lies in its softness. Polished with diamond powder, it feels as smooth as silk against the skin. Combined with the Caliber 12.1 manufacture movement, the exceptional material embodies all the expertise and cutting-edge technology of Chanel watchmaking. An invincible softness that becomes one with whomever wears it. Chanel Watches, official timekeeper of Monocle Radio.
1: It's 2 a.m. in Seoul, 2200 in Kolkata, 1800 here in London, and 1300 in Washington, D.C. That's the time on Monocle Radio, brought to you by Chanel Watches. How much longer can Asian energy reserves outlast the war, which may or may not be happening in the Strait of Hormuz? Do we entirely yet understand what drones are doing and are going to do to warfare? And is there a case for issuing credit cards to children? I'm Andrew Muller. The Monocle Daily starts now. Hello and welcome to the Monocle Daily, coming to you from our studios here at Midori House in London. I'm Andrew Muller. My guests Somnath Battabile and Isabel Hilton will discuss the day's big stories, and we'll hear from designers working to adjust to the climate crisis. Stay tuned, all that and more coming up right here on the Monocle Daily. This is the Monocle Daily. I'm Andrew Muller, and I am joined today by Isabel Hilton, founder of China Dialogue and visiting professor at King's College London, and by Somnath Battabile, lecturer in media, in development and international journalism at SOAS. Hello to you both.
2: Hello.
1: Somnath, first of all, you have recently been in Antigua, where cricket-related things occurred. Please be quick, as we're already losing Isabel.
2: I face some very quick bowling. I've turned up at the nets. My son was playing cricket there. I turned up at the nets and found a man called Alzari Joseph, mm-hmm. who had the best debut in the IPL. Sorry, Isabel. And I faced him. He bowled a few 90 miles per hour, and it's terrifying.
1: I would think. I mean, the IPL, with all due respect to him, is obviously not actually cricket.
2: But he has been playing West Indies too.
1: Well, proper cricket. Yes. But nonetheless, 90 miles an hour must be quite something to see from the receiving end, although the follow-up question, did you in fact see any of it?
2: I wafted my bat around, but I didn't touch it.
1: Yeah. I've done much the same at much slower bowling myself. That is quite something, though. But that aside, would you recommend Antigua as a place to visit?
2: Oh, my God, yes. 100,000 people, one mm-hmm. country, 365 beaches, and very good food and lovely, lovely folks. Yes.
1: Okay. Well, a big hello to all our many listeners in Antigua. Isabel, by way of seamless pivot, you are not going to Antigua, but you are going to several of the countries in the world which are not, in fact, Antigua.
3: Well, yes, indeed.
1: So you can't just write this stuff.
3: Yes, I'm. Upcoming trips to the United States, to New York in particular, but and then other bits of the East Coast, and then to China. So I'm covering the geopolitical rivalries all in 1 month.
1: In New York, you will be, as I understand it, bunging some sort of gong to someone who has been on this program talking about the book for which he is being embaubled.
3: Which speaks well for both of you, if I may say. Yes, it's the Asia Society New York's Nonfiction Prize, and it's going to Barbara Demick for a rather wonderful book about Chinese twins who mm-hmm. were separated because of the cruelties and vagaries and corruption of the one-child policy. She covered it when she was a correspondent in China, and the story came to find her again many, many years mm-hmm. later. I warmly recommend the book.
1: As do I. It is a terrific book, and I warmly recommend the interview we did with her, which listeners can doubtless find on our website somewhere. We will begin tonight in the Strait of Hormuz, where despite a certain amount amount of argy-bargy since yesterday's launch by the United States of Project Freedom. We are encouraged to believe by US Secretary of Defense Pete Hegseth that the ceasefire is not over. This is an assessment of events which may presently be arching eyebrows in the United Arab Emirates, the defense ministry of which yesterday counted 15 incoming Iranian missiles and 4 drones, with further attacks reported today. A large fire is reported at the Fujairah oil refinery. 2 US commercial ships have, however, managed to transit the strait. Somnath, do we have any idea what is actually going on here as such?
2: One thing I can say for sure is that Asia is feeling the supply shock.
1: It will
2: terribly.
1: Be.
2: Terribly. And let's break it down into a few countries instead of saying Asia. India, most of the elections are over. Prices will now shoot up.
1: Mm-hmm. Right?
2: Sri Lanka, we know what happened a few years back when there was oil scarcity. Pakistan doesn't have cash reserves as much as perhaps India might have. Bangladesh, new government. Their honeymoon period is very short. Things can go wrong very quickly. So there is this kind of, it's like a powder keg, and something might just erupt suddenly and we won't be able to control it. So in one sense, Europe is feeling the price shock,
1: mm-hmm.
2: while the supply shock is in India.
1: There's a couple of things there I do want to pick up on. But Isabel, first of all, China, as we have discussed before, has seen this and other things coming and does have substantial reserves. It is never, but they won't last forever. No. China is the world's biggest oil importer. How far off is some sort of fairly brisk reckoning for China if this keeps up?
4: Well, we're still a couple of months away. I mean, they did have reserves, and actually they haven't been drawing them down too much because, when this all began, there were a lot of ships on the water, as they say. So a lot of countries haven't felt the shock because those ships have turned up and delivered their cargo. So the interruption, there's a kind of, slow motion effect on the interruption in supply, which will now begin to hit. So we're about to see the shock to China, but I think to other more vulnerable countries with needs and smaller reserves. China has options. It has supply. It has pipeline supplies from Russia and from Central Asia, and it has LNG coming down from the Arctic. China has been looking at avoiding choke points because mm-hmm. it has a good sense of geography and is dependent. But also it has the largest installed capacity for renewable energy. So there are in lots of ways China is, hedged. But you're right. I mean, nobody is going to be immune to this in the long run. And maybe one of the ways that China is going to hurt is the hit to the global economy, because China depends on exports. And, that's bad for business.
1: Somnath, I want to come back to the point you were making about the possibility of some sort of eruption. Asia takes 85% of the Gulf crude, which transits via the Strait of Hormuz. In some of those countries, 3 alone that you mentioned, Sri Lanka, India, Bangladesh, we are talking about hundreds of millions of people who do not have substantial savings or indeed any. Countless millions of businesses which operate from one day to the next and are obviously reliant on energy supplies keeping coming. How rickety could this get again if this drags on for weeks or months to come?
2: A few examples, an ancient town called Firozabad, mm-hmm. where glass is manufactured, right? And this has been for centuries. Suddenly, because of this crisis, shops, manufacturing has shut down. At home, my mother says LPG gas prices have doubled.
1: Right. And that's going to put a big dent in
2: and this is at the point where the government is still subsidizing.
1: Mm.
2: Now that the main elections in India, the by-elections are over, the subsidies will stop. So, and this is in India, which is perhaps more economically resilient than, say, Pakistan or Bangladesh. Bangladesh, there's a serious crisis brewing because it's a fairly new government. Mm-hmm. Has very little room for maneuver. The opposition party, Awami League, has been banned. The situations are kind of quite dicey. Sri Lanka, again, there's the recent history has been very unkind to Sri Lanka. So, again, there's oil crisis there, might have another a problem coming in. So they're just flashpoints. You don't know what will exactly happen. Anything, one thing goes wrong and it just might erupt.
1: I mean, if some sort of crunch does come, Isabel, are the people in those countries and the governments of those countries likelier to blame the United States or Iran?
4: Well, when these crises happen, people tend to blame their own government first, and then...
1: But those governments will attempt to pass the blame
4: up
1: the hill, and not unfairly.
4: And I think most of them would point to the United States. After all, Iran, Iran is Iran and has been, you know, much the same country for 20 years, 30 years. What the rogue factor here is the behavior of the U.S. administration, first in cancelling, you know, a nuclear deal which was negotiated, which did have some safeguards built in, and then in absolutely bungling the conduct of the kinetic phase. And now bungling.

0: occasionally do in conflict, where the reason for the war to continue becomes not so much the reason the war started as a desperate attempt to make it look like starting it wasn't a terrible idea in the first place.
1: You know, I'm finding this very strange that even today when Pete Hegseth was speaking, he's talking about the accord still holds, while the Iranian negotiator is saying we haven't started yet. You know, and I'm suddenly finding this change of red. You know, a month ago you were blowing a country back to, you know, 6,000 years, you know, blowing it away. And now suddenly Washington, at least you know, the last couple of weeks, seems to be wanting to calm it down. Well, Iran is happy to keep going on.
0: Well, indeed so. And in related developments, the United States is not presently alone in learning all over again two time-worn truisms of military endeavour. One, that it is a stretch easier to start wars than stop them. Two, that militaries tend to find themselves trying to fight the previous war. On the latter count especially, some are adapting better than others to a modern battle space increasingly dominated by drones on sea and land as well as in the air. While Ukraine, for example, has adapted with alacrity, Russia remains heavily reliant on tactics that brighter commanders were starting to wonder about circa the Battle of Tannenberg. Israel, which has previously leveraged modern tech to strike blows against Hezbollah via exploding pagers, now finds itself somewhat beset by Hezbollah's own fiber optic drones, which emit no electronic signature and cannot therefore be traced or jammed. Isabel, I realise that this is a bit of a how long is a piece of string question, or perhaps a how long is a piece of fiber optic cable question, but how big an upheaval in warfare are we presently witnessing?
2: Oh, it's huge. I mean, if you look at the munitions that the United States has blown, the United States and its allies, and the cost of those, you're looking at a replacement timetable of 5 years, even if you double production, if you can get hold of the rather sensitive materials that China now monopolizes. And China introduced export restrictions a year ago on dual use for rare earths and critical minerals. So how that's going to play out is a bit of a mystery. But also they were firing Patriot missiles, several million each, against, again, you know, drones, few 10,000, you know, if that's the most expensive end. So you've got a battlefield which is proving, you know, you have an asymmetric warfare, not only in terms of personnel and resources, but in terms of technology. And it's very, very interesting. The Chinese are watching it extraordinarily closely because they have a privileged vantage point. They have a privileged vantage point in Ukraine because they supply drones to both sides and are able to monitor performance and get all the feedback they need. And pretty much the same in Iran. So although this is a kind of second-hand experience, it is a very steep learning about modern battlefields, which I'm not sure that the US is taking on board with quite the same attention.
0: Is it going to be difficult, Somnath, for those very equipment and manpower heavy militaries in across Asia, India, Pakistan, Sri Lanka, Bangladesh, to adapt to this? Because these are militaries which have historically committed to, well, I guess, the somewhat Russian idea of mass.
1: Yeah, this is completely a new game, as you were saying, Isabel. You know, $1,000 drone can suddenly do damage. And it's a draining of continuous resources.
0: Yeah, even if the $1,000 drone doesn't hit its target, you have to fire $1 million missile at it.
1: Exactly, to intercept it.
0: You're still in front.
1: And this is what Iran is at the moment doing, that it can run a low-cost, cheap war while knowing that America can't withstand that pain. I mean, India, Pakistan will be also, like China, looking very closely at what's going on. But, you know, I was, throughout, I was thinking of epics and stories and wars, and we have heard this so many times, big armies being felled by very small incidents, by very agile, mobile armies. One example was in India when Alexander comes down, Porus, the huge emperor, is felled because he comes with elephants, they come with horses. You know, the great Akbar is felled by Shivaji because Shivaji moves on feet, right? So warfare has stayed. I mean, this is whatever else this moment will bring, and there'll be many impacts, modern warfare was definitely going to change. And big countries like China and America will have to rethink how and where they spend their

0: money.
1: Is that rethinking, Isabel? And this is where we ask you to explain what on earth is going on within Chinese high command, which, I mean, is kind of fun for everybody because your guess is at least as good as anybody else's because nobody knows, really. But there has been this ongoing purging of Chinese military high command. Several distinguished-looking careers have ended rather abruptly. Is that related to this or to something else, as far as anybody knows?
2: It predates this. The last rather surprising purge was the Central Military Commission, which now essentially consists of Xi Jinping and a friend recently appointed, and all the experienced high command have gone. This appears really to be about Xi Jinping's need for absolute loyalty and possibly about corruption. And I have to say, in some respects, something rather similar has been going on in the United States, where, 50 generals have been sacked by Pete Hegseth. Many of those were sacked because they were women or not white. Mm-hmm. That wasn't clearly the Chinese problem. but the need for absolute loyalty and the loss of experience, they are kind of common factors. And that is about, I think, authoritarianism and notions of supreme leadership over competence. So I think there is a curious echo going on between Washington and China on that. But I think that in terms of, structural issues and the shift in attention or the shift in methodology of the modern battlefield, it's not quite that in China.
1: Somnath, Isabel correctly notes that there does appear to be a parallel process occurring in the United States. And yes, of the generals that Pete Hegseth has sacked, 60% of them were black or female. And also Army Chief of Staff General Randy George appears to have been binned for refusing to strike two black men and two women from a list of imminent promotions. Is there any imaginable explanation for this other than what appears the obvious?
3: Well, there's no clear performance-based explanations have been given. Mm. It definitely appears ideological. I mean, as you said, 20 generals...
1: Ideological is charitable, but do go on.
3: I mean, ideological from that point of view. But 20 generals since 2025, that's a huge number, mm-hmm. right? The US Army Chief of Staff, Air Force Vice Chief, the Navy's top officer, and Pete Hegseth being the man. I mean, but one of the things which is, as you read, you see that there is also fear in Pete Hegseth that he might be the one next to go.
1: Oh no, the appointment between Pete Hegseth and the underside of a bus is is one of life's great inevitabilities. It is just a question of when.
3: When.
1: Isabel, is there, though, potentially a difference in that it is imaginable, I think at least more imaginable in the context of the United States, that the sunderings between the Secretary of Defense and his generals have occurred when generals have said to him, Mr. Secretary, this is a completely terrible idea and you have simply no idea what you're doing, which I'm going to go ahead and guess is somewhat less likely in the Chinese system?
2: I think less likely in the Chinese system. It's really in the Chinese system more about structural loyalty to the party, I think, and indeed to the person of Xi Jinping and his consolidation of power. Clearly, there is a situation in Washington which is being massively incompetently handled, and I'm sure that senior generals would have said, cough, cough, excuse me, are you sure? And that's probably... it. But the more Hegseth digs himself into a hole, the harder it is to climb out. And you can't continue with this because you just don't have the material. So at some point, they are going to have to start talking, unless Trump's, late night musings on eliminating Iran off the map, which is the most terrifying thing, because it does bring to mind the fact that the United States is a massive nuclear power, and that the last time there was a fear that a president would use nuclear weapons, which was the Richard Nixon era, there were adults in the room who made sure that were such an order to be issued, it wouldn't be carried out without going through very senior people and wouldn't be carried out. But
3: now
2: it's Hegseth. So So, enjoy the weekend, everyone.
1: On that happy thought, to India, where following the general election of 2024, excitable observers began drafting political obituaries of long-serving Prime Minister Narendra Modi. His Bharatiya Janata Party got its chain pretty briskly yanked. However, writing Modi off has proved a bad bet many times before. It would appear, greatly to the vexation of his opponents, to be the case again. The result of the recent state election in West Bengal, a part of India hitherto resistant to Modi, was a thumping victory for the BJP and an end to 15 years of state government by the Trinamool Congress under Chief Minister Mamata Banerjee. She will be succeeded by the BJP's Suvendu Adhikari, who takes charge of a state which, and I just always love the numbers where India is concerned, takes charge of a state which, were it a separate country, would be Earth's 17th biggest by population, though it is only the fourth biggest Indian state by population. The mind always ends up boggling, Somnath, when you contemplate these things. But let's look at this mind-boggling result. How big a deal is this in the context of Indian politics? Like, did even Narendra Modi think he was going to win in West Bengal?
3: He was determined to win. Mm. He and the Home Minister put everything they had, the CADA system, money, the Election Commission, the entire centre's power came down on Bengal. Mamata Banerjee, who lost, was a fighter. She fought till the end, but it was overwhelming. And especially the SIR, mm-hmm. the revision of voter rolls, which 9 million voters were delisted. And this was carried out in a matter of months. Everyone had to go and prove their. And this was especially focused on Muslim areas, minority areas, where the BJP were particularly weak. And strangely, in those provinces, the numbers of people taken out were kind of in proportion to the numbers BJP won by. And the numbers are now out, so it's not even, I'm not kind of calculating anymore. This is what the facts are. So what does it say? Bengal was one of the last bastions. The left in Kerala have fallen in other ways. The kind of anti-minority hard right has kind of taken over India and institutions, and a couple of states which were flailing around, even they have now fallen. So it's a dark day for democracy. I'm saddened, really. I just wrote to my mother, kind of manage this, otherwise I'm never coming back. And she said, I'm still here, do come. But no, though the left-wing press tried to kind of say that there was hope, it seemed last 2-3 months that you couldn't fight the BJP monetarily. Mm-hmm. And the way they had co-opted the institutions, there was no way a free and fair election could have taken place. So India is the largest democracy in the world. It's also the biggest malfunctioning democracy in the world.
1: Isabel, there was, as I was suggesting, a bit of chat a couple of years ago to the effect that Modi was now a diminished figure on the way out, twilight of career, etc. Does this suggest that he is perhaps less diminished than many may have preferred?
2: Well, I think it certainly does. I mean, he's it's a Lazarus-like political revival. But I'm also struck that, India is obviously very much a world unto itself, but there are trends in common with elsewhere. You know, this hardline kind of anti-minority kind of approach, which we see everywhere from the United States to Europe, and the kind of underperformance of traditional oppositions. You know, the Congress Party has been very, very feeble for quite some time. You know, again, sort of knocked off its perch and taking a long time to reconstitute itself and become a credible opposition, very much as the Democrats have. So there is a kind of deeper trend in politics from which India doesn't seem to be entirely immune.
1: But before this, at least, Somnath, and I'm just thinking of my own very limited experience of this part of India, but it was my sense from spending some time in West Bengal, admittedly a long time ago, that it's that part of India, much like, I don't know, Texas in the United States, that sees itself as somewhat apart and somewhat distinctive, with a sort of perhaps slightly richer regional character than less fortunate citizens of other states. How different has it been politically?
3: Very different. You know, the idea that a kind of Hindi belt, that's how we look at them, the Hindi belt party can win in Bengal was unthinkable, even 15 years back. Bengal till then had been under a left rule for about 37 years. Mm-hmm. And then Banerjee was, though she was center-right, she still was the Calcutta's girl. Mm-hmm. So the fact that Amit Shah and Modi could come in, and to be fair to them, urban voters have voted in very large numbers for the BJP, right? So in Calcutta especially. So, and voter lists were not that consequential there. So there is a definite shift. And anti-incumbency, maybe, yes. But also there's a definite shift in voter mood. And Bengal is now following the rest of India, sadly.
1: Well, finally on today's show, I notice here in the script that producer Chris Chermak has queued up another one of his musical introductory interludes. Notorious B.I.G., for reasons which will shortly become transparent. We go to South Korea, the government of which appears to be operating on a general philosophy of sure, why not? Little else appears to explain a decision to permit the issue of credit cards to children aged 12 and up, although given that parental consent will be required, it would be genuinely surprising if the number of Korean teenagers who actually end up with a credit card is any higher than zero. The idea is to enlarge financial literacy among the young, though hat off to the Korea Times sub-editor who composed the splendidly deadpan headline, "Parents Skeptical About Government Decision to Allow Credit Cards for Minors." See also, "Porcelain Shop Proprietors Wary of Proposals to Admit Wild Bulls." Isabel, what could possibly go wrong?
2: I can't think what the problem is here. Of course, give a 12-year-old a credit card. Why not? What sort of financial literacy are we looking at here? It may be the lesson that possibly, you know, if you don't earn it, you don't get it.
1: Yeah, possibly a lot of lessons learnt the hard way, I suspect. Somnath, would you be reassured by the fact that there will be limits depending on parental tolerance of 100,000 to 500,000 won per month? That's about 50 quid to 250 quid.
3: Yeah, I would be. I'll tell you why. I can see the scepticism. I have a 12-year-old.
1: You're an ideal test case.
3: But we do give him, when he travels alone, nowadays he goes for his cricket tournaments to Dubai and other, he travels. Mm-hmm. So we have to give him a card. And he has learned to use it rationally.
1: Okay.
3: And the point being also that we can assign him particular amounts for particular things he can call. So there is a bit of, I know this is capitalism has won again, I understand that.
1: And presumably you get alerts on your phone. You can see
3: every time.
1: You can see if he's gone to Dubai and bought a Bugatti.
3: I think my card would never allow anything like that.
2: No credit limit would be.
3: So I can see why it would be convenient, safer at times, mm-hmm. because kids are not carrying cash; they're being sent. So, and I have found, at least, I don't say this for everyone, but my son has been quite prudent at knowing that if I do this once, it's killing the golden goose. So he's managed to stay within limits.
1: Okay, well that's. But that does bring us to the serious point here, Isabel, which is there a case on the financial literacy front, or at least is there a case that that is something that should be better taught much, much earlier than it is? Because this is a complaint I have heard among people of my own cohort and indeed of subsequent generations, that you sort of spend all this time at school and then get kicked out into the world where all of this stuff suddenly becomes incredibly important and no one's really spent so much as 10 minutes telling you how any of it works.
2: Well, there are ways ways to encourage your children to be responsible spenders. And one is that, you know, there are cards where you put a prepaid amount and you say there's nothing, you know, you can't go beyond that. And at least you know what you're in for. The problem with credit cards is that, you know, you don't, even without a Bugatti, you could be in for a lot more than you intend. And actually, I think that, I mean, really, if you want people to manage money, you want them to understand priorities, and if you spend on this, you can't spend on that. And that's basic financial literacy, which you can get with much less risk.
3: But these are credit cards with limits. That's
2: what they have, right? Limits, like, but they're credit cards rather than prepaid
3: cards. Yes, that's fair.
1: Is that, and again, tying this to your own experience, Somnath, is that distinction important? Because there is still a thing, even with a limit on credit cards, I do think people think about them slightly differently. Because
2: it's free money.
1: Yeah, you don't see it exit your account immediately. It's like you've got like 4 whole weeks.
3: Well, to be fair, my son wouldn't understand the difference between a debit card and a credit card. He knows that if I tap it, it works or it doesn't work. So the thing is with me. So, and if I have set a limit, I know my limits. So I know I'm being the contrarian here, but I somehow feel that for example, he goes off to Leicester for a 2-week tournament. Mm-hmm. We had given him £100 in cash and somebody nicked it. One of the, said he came back crying. Now we give him a card, it doesn't get nicked. So, because he has a PIN code. And so there's a safety net in that, I feel, which has worked for him. And I know I'm being very particular. But so I knew I would get into trouble with you two on this one. So, but I still say that I can understand the logic. I don't know if the government had to say pass this law. Was that a necessity? Or parents could choose to, depending on their toddlers, say yes or no. So
1: you're advocating giving toddlers credit cards.
3: I think of my 12-year-old as a toddler.
1: Isabel, just finally, can you imagine what the 12-year-old yourself would have done if someone had just said, here's a credit card?
2: Whoopee!
1: Exactly the attitude I suspect they're seeking to discourage. Isabel Hilton and Somnath Battabile, thanks for joining us. Finally, on today's show, last week, Royal Designers for Industry launched a new event series, the Entanglement Sessions, a programme of talks bringing together designers from across disciplines to rethink how their work can respond to the climate crisis. One of the speakers was Joe De Silva, a structural engineer and global director of sustainable development at Arup. Monocle's Hassan Anderson caught up with her after her talk, which was focused on the idea of regenerative design. Hassan began by asking what sets that approach apart from more familiar ideas of sustainability.
0: So sustainability has been really important, but it's basically based on the principle of do less harm. We've spent decades trying to reduce carbon, to reduce waste, to reduce pollution. Meanwhile, the levels of reduction we've achieved have not kept pace with the damage we've been doing to the planet in terms of climate change, in terms of nature loss. So sustainability hasn't really worked, and we have to find a different way. And regenerative design is recognizing that not only do we have to create a equilibrium between human needs and the carrying capacity of the planet, but we also need to heal the damage that's been done to date. Now, our planet's sick. We've transgressed most of the sort of health factors for the planet, whether it's in terms of land use or nitrates, phosphates, ocean well-being, fresh water. And we need to recognize that human life on this planet depends on the health of nature. And so start designing places, starting with nature, and recognizing that we need to think in systems, not in terms of individual assets.
4: I wanted to come on to systemic design. What will that look like in practical terms, rather than designing things, designing systems?
0: So I think it's very easy to say that we're going to design to a brief that we've been given. But I think as designers, we have to look beyond the boundary of that brief to understand the context in which whatever we're designing operates, and to recognize that actually everything is a system and there are flows in and out of that system. Those could be flows of material, it could be flows of water, it could be flows of information, it could be flows of people. But actually nothing exists in isolation. Everything is connected to everything else. And it's just actually thinking in that different way that enables us to design in a different way. A big chunk of my career has been spent working either in post-disaster situations or in emerging economies with people who are poor, who are vulnerable, who don't have agency. And yet they have ideas. They know what they need. And they don't want people to design things for them that are irrelevant. You know, if you're working designing a kindergarten and you actually start engaging with children, you start seeing the world through the eyes of a six-year-old. That can change the way you see everything. Similarly with old people, with young people, with marginalized groups. So we as designers aren't prima donnas. You know, we don't necessarily need to be the creators. We can simply be the enablers or perhaps the integrators of other people's ideas.
4: There's a kind of forgotten relationship we've had with nature that at one point perhaps was much better than it is today. Do you think that there is a sense in which there was a sweet spot in history where civilization and nature was much more in harmony? And are we destined, therefore, to kind of design our way back to a past that was once good?
0: What people forget is that when I was born, which was in the 1960s, there were less than half as many people on the planet. And we were in balance with the capacity of the planet to provide for us. Now we use more than 1.7 planets a year. We're just out of balance. But that's happened in my lifetime. And therefore, I believe that in the next 50 years, that we can actually redress that balance and return to where we were. That's why I talk about losing our way. It's not that we're on a trajectory that is going to reach disaster. It's actually recognizing that we've just taken a few wrong turns and we need to get back to the connections that we had previously.
4: I just wonder, when it comes to media reporting on the climate crisis, it can feel very hopeless, but you describe yourself as a possibilist rather than an optimist. What gives you hope when it comes to the future in terms of what can change, and how do you think the media should reflect that?
0: I describe myself as a possibilist, which is someone who imagines a better future and then works really hard to get there. All the time, people are creating amazing solutions to the challenges we face. Yes, so an example of something that's given me real hope is the way in which sponge cities have taken off. This was a concept developed in China by a professor there who was an architect and urban designer. And he said, it's ridiculous to put rivers and cities in concrete culverts. They're like straitjackets. And instead, he said, we need to make friends with water. We need to nurture wetlands and open spaces that absorb water, slow down water. And that's how we're going to reduce flood risk. That's been adopted as a national standard in China. It's been adopted globally by firms like us as the way of doing things. These are the things that need to be amplified. In the same way, solar energy and wind energy is cheaper now than any fossil fuels. It's ridiculous to worry about the oil and gas industry drying up because of the situation in the Middle East. What we need to be doing is using this opportunity to recognize that future energy security comes from investing in renewables and local energy sources at home.
1: That was Joe De Silva of Arup speaking with Monocle's Hassan Anderson. And that is all for this edition of The Daily. Thanks to our panellists today, Isabel Hilton and Somnath Battabile. Today's show was produced by Chris Chermack. Our sound engineer was Elliot Greenfield, with editing assistance from Christy O'Grady. I'm Andrew Muller here in London. The Daily is back at the same time tomorrow. Thanks for listening.

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2: Hello, it's Tom. We're back on Monocle Radio. Thank you very much to Andrew Miller and his panel for the Monocle Daily. 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We're going to be joining Andrew Miller again soon as we turn to the Foreign Desk Explainer at the top of the hour. But we're going to play nothing but music to get us there. And the first track is from Brazil. This is the brilliant singer and songwriter, Marina Sena.

0: A classic here on Monocle Radio from a friend of our station, Jesse Ware from the UK. What's your pleasure? We're going to take a very, very short break and then we're off to Paris.
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1: Greetings, girl, and welcome to my world of phrasing right up to bat. It's the Daisy Age, and you're about to walk top stage, so wipe your lottoes on the mat. Hip-hop love, this is, and don't mind when I quiz your involvements before the sun. But clear your court, cause this a one-man sport, and who's better for this than plugged one? Don't have to worry about me squashing other deals, cause they've already been squished. Freeze the frame of our moves the same, wish we can continue right behind the bush. You'll stay with me, I know this, but not because of all my earthly treasures or regardless to the fact that I'm possible.

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The name's Pluck 2, and from the soul I bring you the daisy of your choice. 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Sex is a mere molecule in this world of lust that I have for you.

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Coming to bed is the move. Dolby sound will be thin top crown when I put the needle into your groove.

again, and the soul that I send is taking steps to reach your heart. 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Then we could meet Mr. Stucky and Pops, Brother Lucky will preach, let the wedding be. 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

0: amici. 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
1: Lithuania's coolest pop artist went to Florence from the age of 18 to study fashion and is now a huge, huge star popper. Your last track this hour, but do stay tuned to Monocle Radio. I'll be back with the headlines and the Foreign Desk Explainer.
2: You are listening to Monocle Radio in association with Chanel Watches. The strength of the Caliber 12.1 manufacture movement lies in its uncompromising robustness. Yet it is the infinite smoothness with which it delivers the seconds that guarantees the J12's flawless chronometric precision. Visible behind is a perfectly circular oscillating weight and 191 meticulously assembled components reflecting the prowess of the Caliber 12.1, the embodiment of Chanel's watchmaking excellence with understated strength. Chanel Watches, official timekeeper of Monocle Radio.
1: It's 2200 in Dubai, 2100 in Nairobi, 1900 here in London, and 1500 in Brasilia. That's the time on Monocle Radio, brought to you by Chanel Watches. Broadcasting live from Studio 2 at Midori House in London, it's Tom Webb here on Monocle Radio for a little under an hour longer. I'll be handing over to Chris Chermak here in London. In a moment, we've got the latest episode of the Foreign Desk Explainer, where Andrew Miller asks, has King Charles saved the special relationship between the UK and the USA? And in an hour's time, we're going to bring you the premiere of Monocle on Design, hosted by none other than Nick Manise. But first, let me bring you the day's main news headlines. US Defense Secretary Pete Hegseth has boasted of a red, white and blue air defense dome offering 24/7 protection over the Strait of Hormuz for Project Freedom. Hegseth says the US does not see the Iran-US truce as being over despite Hormuz clashes on Monday. Romania's pro-European coalition has collapsed after its parliament voted in a no-confidence motion against Prime Minister Ilia Bolosan. It has triggered a fresh period of turmoil in the EU and NATO country bordering Ukraine less than a year after the coalition was sworn in. Armenia has moved towards the European Union, delivering fresh agreements, funding pledges, and momentum towards visa liberalisation. EU leaders have congratulated Armenia's moves away from Russia with a package of political and economic initiatives, including a new EU-Armenia connectivity partnership. South Korea's decision to allow the issuance of credit cards to minors aged 12 and older has drawn skepticism from parents. Credit cards had previously been limited to adults aged 19 and older, but the minimum eligibility age was lowered on Monday. Concerns regard early exposure to overspending and lack of education around finance. I'm Tom Webb, and that's the news here on Monocle Radio.

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1: It is, give or take, 250 years since the North American colonies rose in rebellion against King George III, thereby ensuring that American citizens would never again be subject to the eccentric whims and vindictive caprices of an absurd and plainly unhinged tyrant who believed himself above the law.
2: Mr. President, First Lady, my wife and I are most grateful to you for your generous hospitality as the United States celebrates this very special anniversary year of the Declaration of Independence.
1: This week, George III's great-great-great-great-great-grandson, King Charles III, has been visiting what is now the United States. Relations between the United States and the United Kingdom are better than they were in 1776. Exactly 250 years ago, General George Washington, Commander-in-Chief of the Continental Army, was preparing to defend New York from an anticipated siege by the British. On April 29th, 1776, Washington wrote to his brother, John Washington, with the latest.
3: The works we have already constructed have put the king's ships to flight. For instead of laying within pistol shot of the wharves and their sentries conversing with ours, they have now gone down to the Hook, near 30 miles from this place, the last harbor they can get to. And I have prevailed upon the Committee of Safety to forbid every kind of intercourse between the inhabitants of this colony and the enemy.
1: But though Charles and Queen Camilla have been more warmly received than that, relations between the United States and the United Kingdom are not good. Not since the Suez Crisis of 1956 have the transatlantic allies been so publicly at odds. Albeit that time, it was the United States expressing vexation with the United Kingdom's ill-considered endeavours to control a vital Middle Eastern waterway.
4: The United States was not consulted in any way about any phase of these actions, nor were we informed of them in advance. In the circumstances I have described, there will be no United States involvement in these present hostilities.
1: Accordingly, it has become conventional wisdom that there is more riding on this state visit than usual, that it falls to the king to revive what the UK refers to, much more often than the US, as the special relationship.
5: Then you're going over to Congress and you're going to make a speech that's going to make everybody very envious of that beautiful accent of yours. Very elegant. He's a very elegant man.
1: It is a reasonable bet. US President Donald Trump is plainly entranced by the trappings of royalty to the risible extent of appearing quite content that during his state visit to the UK earlier this year, his carriage ride had to be undertaken around the grounds of Windsor Castle, far away from the British public, lest Charles have to tell him that massed gesturing with a clenched fist in an up-and-down motion is a traditional local salute. Which would not have been altogether inaccurate, in fairness. So there is more to this state visit than the usual stuff, though there has been plenty of the usual stuff. In Washington, D.C., the royal couple have been treated to tea at the White House, a state banquet, a military review, and other ceremonial shindigs, and Charles has addressed a joint sitting of Congress. They are also due in Virginia at observances related to the looming semi-quincentennial of the Declaration of Independence and the September 11th memorial in New York City, before returning to the Capitol to enjoy, it may be reasonably imagined, yet more of President Donald Trump's morbid soliloquies on the subject of windmills, or perhaps inquiries as to which side of one's visage to best present for one's portrait on money. To be clear, this is not altogether leaden sarcasm deployed for satirical purposes, but a reference to the fact that one bill currently before US Congress suggests putting President Trump on a special $250 note. As for the questions that matter, is it working, will it work, Charles has been at this a while and knows what he's doing. As Prince of Wales, he was a frequent visitor to the US. The first president to receive Charles at the White House was Richard Nixon 56 years ago. Legend insists that Nixon attempted to set Charles up with his daughter, Tricia. Certainly, the King seems to have been confident enough to enjoy himself at least a little bit. At the state dinner, he did present the President with the clever gift of the bell from the decommissioned Royal Navy submarine HMS Trump.
2: And should you ever need to get hold of us, well, just give us a ring.
1: But also cracked quite a good joke at the expense of the President's grotesque ballroom plans.
2: And I'm sorry to say that we British, of course, made our own small attempt at real estate redevelopment of the White House in 1814.
1: One for the Major General Robert Ross heads there. And Charles's speech to Congress on Tuesday night was far more barbed than it really needed to be, though it was very delicately done, the kind of deft carve-up that doesn't really register with its victim until they later realise there's a Z cut out of their shirt and their boots are full of blood. Charles went big on NATO and its value to the US, on good fellowship between faiths, on safeguarding the natural environment, on the virtues of fair trade, and on the merits of institutional checks and balances that prevent heads of state from exceeding the limits of probity, decency, and/or sanity. Every such observation was a rebuke to President Trump and would have been understood as such by Charles's subjects, if not necessarily by his host. But on balance, mission probably accomplished, unless by some calamitous mischance, President Trump hears this explainer and is enraged by the interpretation of the subtexts. Even if so, the UK still has one Trump-placating ace remaining up its sleeve, and it would be no surprise if, at some moment of rancorous extremist between now and 2028, it is reluctantly played. The honorary knighthood has been bestowed upon just three US presidents, Dwight Eisenhower, Ronald Reagan, and George H.W. Bush. And most alluringly for Donald Trump, Barack Obama never got one. For Monocle Radio, I'm Andrew Muller.
0: That was The Foreign Desk Explainer. Thank you very much, Andrew Muller. You can tune in for a new episode of The Foreign Desk Explainer tomorrow at 2200 London time here on Monocle Radio. I'll be handing over to Chris Chermack very, very soon. But until then, it's time for some Tuesday tunes. Looking to

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2: The first track, then, is a Belgian artist based in Paris, the French singer, songwriter, and model, talking about nudes.

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You're giving me first kiss. 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

0: huge hit from the very young French DJ Kungs with This Girl. If you want to see him, you do have to live in the south of France. We're going to take a short break and then we're heading to Rio de Janeiro.
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0: This very fun track, Pravida, is from Rio de Janeiro, from the brilliant Roger.

0: Montreal's finest, Charlotte Cardin there, and Fernando Augusto Pacheco got the exclusive interview with her last month. 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Now, my colleague Chris Chomak is here to take over, and I'm excited to say he's got the premiere of Monocle on Design on its way.
1: You're listening to Monocle Radio in association with Chanel Watches. The silhouette of the J12 watch sets itself apart with its clean, precise lines. Yet, once worn, it is its softness that stands out. Polished with diamond powder, the highly resistant ceramic that adorns it entirely feels as smooth as silk against the skin. A sensory appeal painstakingly perfected for over a quarter of a century that reveals the watchmaking excellence of Chanel. An invincible softness that becomes one with whomever wears it. Chanel Watches, official timekeeper of Monocle Radio.
2: It is 4 a.m. in Tokyo, 2100 in Berlin, 2000 here in London, and 1500 in Toronto. That's the time on Monocle Radio, brought to you by Chanel Watches. Coming to you from our studios at Midori House in London, I'm Chris Chermak, taking over from Tom Webb here on Monocle Radio for the next few hours. And we do have a premiere to start us off this hour. We'll have a brand new episode of Monocle on Design, talking to the designer of nice projects right here in London, and a look at Italy's radical design movement as well. That's all coming up on Monocle Radio a little bit later on. We'll also have the latest bulletin with UBS, Meet the Writers and The Stack. All that and lots of music right here on Monocle Radio. First off for this hour, it is time for a brand new episode with Nick Manise and Grace Charlton of Monocle on Design.
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3: 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I'm Nick Manise. On today's program, Italian Radical Design. We talk to Diane Sujic about the legacy of Andrea Branzi, plus designing for artificial intelligence with Sasha Lung of Nice Projects. All that coming up on Monocle on Design. Hello and welcome to today's show. Grace Charlton, you're back. I'm so happy. Did you miss me?
6: Yeah. Yes. What about you? All the time.
3: Naturally. I mean, you're back from Puglia.
6: Post Milan Design Week holiday.
3: Essential.
6: Yeah, a part of me just wanted to be back in London where you can order a flat white without having to wait like 20 minutes in two separate queues. I'm not going to lie, I think I'm a little bit over Italy at this point.
3: This is a thing that I actually genuinely forget a lot of the time, even though I go there so often, because frequently you can kind of like navigate relatively easy, but when there are big crowds in Italy, they do have this two queue system where you go pay at the till and then go pick up your coffee or glass of wine or whatever you're after for the road.
6: Well, there wasn't even like big crowds where I was, because we were in the remote parts of Puglia, but still somehow everything takes so long.
3: It's only got to get on Italian time. I mean, come on.
6: Yeah.
3: Any design highlights? We have to do this so that you can write off some of your meals and dinners that you had while you were in Puglia.
6: That's a good idea, actually. I hadn't thought about that. Yes, of course there were design highlights. I'm never not keeping an eye and ear on the world through a design lens, brackets design and fashion. So Puglia is really famous for these little trulli, which is the plural of trullo, which are these like little houses that are conical, and they're made from limestone sort of stacked upon each other, and they're all circular. What I love about these is that the theory is they were invented as a way to evade taxes, which is the most Italian thing in the world. Also, apparently only 4% of Italians pay their taxes in full.
7: Excellent.
6: Well, I feel so
7: Italian. I'm a quarter Italian. It's hearing things like that that make me feel like I'm really connected to my heritage.
6: That's so beautiful. It stresses me out personally. The idea with these structures is that they're sort of semi-permanent, so you can't argue that they're actual houses.
7: Wow.
6: And instead of like the government or the law adapting to this, they were like, you know what, fair enough. That is a great reason for you to not pay your taxes.
7: I love the fact that just a little bit of like, oh, yep, you got us.
6: Yeah. They're like for storing grains as well. So you see them in the countryside, like in the middle of fields, and they're really cute.
7: But are they being repurposed or anything like that, or are they still used for grains?
6: They're being repurposed for like mass tourism. So a lot of people flock to these
7: towns.
6: So
7: you're part of the problem.
6: I am part of the problem. I really am. And I was sort of getting me down on my holiday, I'm not going to lie. Although May is a good time to visit because it is slightly emptier, but the water is freezing.
7: Yeah, did you get a swim in or no?
6: Yeah, we swam every day. It was really nice.
7: But like at that point, it kind of becomes a health swim where you're going for like a cold water dip.
6: Well, I think I caught a cold.
7: As a result of it. Did you feel the need to tell everyone that you were like, I went cold water swimming?
6: Yeah, I'm telling you right now, and I'm telling all our listeners.
7: I feel like that's an essential part of it. We are going to stick in Italy just for a little bit longer. Any kind of Milan Design Week highlights? The last time we checked in, we were like at the fair. What were some of the standouts for you over the course of the week?
6: So one of my highlights was the Interni Venosta exhibition, which was staged in this apartment in the middle of like a really trendy happening area of Milan called Quadro Latero della Moda. And it was designed by Osvaldo Borsani in the 1940s. And they had like all these original furnishings and like finishings and the stained glasses and this incredible like fireplace pit that was built into the walls.
7: There was a lot of bespoke or custom kind of built-in furniture, which I really quite liked. And it's that sort of thing where it's like, oh, they've made a commitment to like living here and staying here and making sure that the actual building responds to the needs. Even that little fireplace nook, you could kind of immediately imagine yourself sitting there in the middle of winter, a cold Milanese winter, rain coming down, reading a book, like just really kind of like nestling into the space.
6: Yeah. And the reason we were there was because Demore Studio, which is this amazing Milan design firm duo, was staging these objects that were so cute, all these little candle holders and vases. And it made sense in that context as well. The response to the environment was incredible.
7: Because I think this is, and you know, you're talking about Interni Venosta there. I guess it's almost their maybe more refined label. They've also got Demore Milano, which is their amazing furniture line. But I think for me, the other thing that stood out was it was like kind of seeing design objects in the context of a home. They were kind of all my highlights through the week, the actual showcases staged in houses. I mean, it's one thing to kind of see a one-off installation that's maybe going to be there for a week, but to actually see things in homes and to feel like you get invited into people's homes. I think the other one was Casa Milano, which was on the show a couple of weeks ago. It was super, super nice. You said you'd want to live in that house. That's like the home you'd want to live in.
6: I totally love that. They had like these little meditation rooms with little meditation rugs and like It was fun to see the new products that they were showcasing, but same thing, like the context matters and you sort of understand their world a little bit better. They love traveling and they had all these like little details everywhere, like the hand of Fatma on the door and like the antiques they've collected or inherited throughout the years. So like I got serious apartment envy. It's where I want to live.
7: Let's change gears slightly. Let's move from apartments to hotels because I want to talk about an interview and throw eventually to this interview that I did with Dejan Sujic. He's one of my favourite speakers and writers about design because he always kind of puts things, objects, design in an everyday context in a very accessible vernacular, which I think is really nice. He's a British curator and the director emeritus of London's Design Museum. He was in Milan for an exhibition he created with the hotel brand Rosewood, which was dedicated to Andrea Branzi. Branzi was a pioneer of the Italian radical design movement in the 20th century. Rosewood, together with Dejan, built this installation that had 15 Branzi-designed lamps made from Japanese paper and hand-embroidered leaves. They were huge in scale, which was it was quite cool to kind of walk through this forest of lamps, paper lamps. It was kind of super, super immersive and almost womb-like, which I kind of like, has become my new expression. I felt like just a little baby curled up inside these lamps. I want to ask you a little bit, before we kind of throw to the interview, the ethos of the Italian radical design movement. I mean, what does their work kind of mean to you? Is any part of it speak to your outlook on the world?
6: I find the Italian radical design movement a tricky one for me personally to wrap my mind around, because I appreciate what they stand for, what they were pushing for at the time. But aesthetically, I don't know if I am drawn to the outcome of it. So for context, like, they were very much about, you know, being avant-garde and rejecting consumerism. But my question really is, can you reject consumerism if you're sort of operating within the same system of manufacturing? Do you know what I mean?
7: Yeah, I think,
6: like, I like how Dada and absurdist they are, and I think it is fun to have this as a counterbalance to, like, the industrial design on the rise of the 1950s or post-war Italy and post-war everywhere else. But, like, I don't know if it's as radical as it believes it is. I know this is such a, like, that you can't say this because everyone loves the Italian radical design movement, but I just don't know, there's something about it that doesn't sit easy.
7: For me, it's like Branzi, and I talked to Diane a little bit about this, he had that ability to kind of flip between industrial production and kind of one-off, more bespoke, special pieces. And maybe that's what it's more about. It's about challenging mass production's erasure of individuality. So it's, I guess for them, it was about injecting personality back into design, removing just that almost singular stamp press that comes with industrial production, and making sure there was a little bit of, I guess, the human element to it, or human hand to it. And I think that's kind of what I like. The other thing, if we're going to, you know, put that critical eye on it, but if we're going to go maybe glass half full, for me, it's the fact that they wanted to tell stories and reflect and critique culture in their work. And again, part of that was creating these kind of Dada-esque, these absurd forms, and showing that, yeah, maybe you kind of can live with them. And I think that was particularly special about them.
6: What I really appreciate is how they shocked the sort of bourgeois mentality of Italy.
7: Would you have been clutching your pearls?
6: I would have been clutching my pearls. I think I still am.
7: You've still never come to terms with it, but maybe that's the beauty of it. And I think this is it. It still feels super, super relevant today.
6: I mean, to be fair, they've endured. Like, people are still talking about this constantly. Like, every year at Salone, I feel like there's something about the Italian radical design movement. Like, whatever I think doesn't matter. They've won.

0: discovering design for the first time in the days when Italy seemed impossibly exotic. Then I used to be the editor of Domus, and I was based here, and it was being a fixture. This year I'm here because Rosewood, the hotel group, asked me to get involved with a project they've done with Andrea Branzi's work. Branzi was one of those great Italian designers from the post-war period when Italy established itself as being the place in which new ideas about design came from. Branzi was extraordinary because he was that generation that saw design not only as being something that was useful, profitable, but also something that might ask questions. He was suggesting that function is not enough, that emotions are things that we can actually feel for objects, the things that we measure our daily life with. So Rosewood see themselves as doing something not dissimilar. Branzi believed that mass production was stultifying. He wanted things to be different, to be individual, to be marked. And maybe Rosewood hotels have that sense also that each one is its own thing, even though there's a similar language. So what Rosewood wanted was a show which would actually look at Branzi's legacy. He died 3 years ago, sadly, and this year there's a fantastic retrospective of his work at the Triennale in Milan, curated by Dario Ito, which is extremely beautiful. And of course, this cannot reflect that scope or sweep, but it does do a few things, I think, quite intensely. We're in the middle of a forest of 15 of Branzi's really beautiful paper lamps, which have the presence of a kind of forest in a clearing, or they have almost a human scale. They are sitting in this space just off Costa Crema. On one side, on the other side, I've managed to work with Rosewood to identify seven or eight of the designers from another generation they work with commission pieces for their various hotels around the world. And I think they belong to a generation that has learned that lesson, that design is about emotions as well as function.
1: Another thing that, you know, I read in the lead up to this is that Branzi talked about design being at the intersection of nature and civilization. How is that reconciled in his work, and what could contemporary designers learn from that?
0: Italy has a language of design which does go for great sweeping statements, and thank goodness somebody does, because, you know, we Anglo-Saxons are so mealy-mouthed about it all. Italy is the place that produces the heroic language of design, and thank goodness it does. He brought a passion to design. If you look at the work here, which is, you know, these huge light pieces, which are made of exquisite Japanese handmade paper, in which leaves have been delicately embodied, of course you get that sense that this is something to do with the world of nature, even though it's actually about industrial lighting made in numbers. What actually made Branzi special, I think, was also he had that ability to both think, you know, he was full of ideas, but he also had an ability to make form and color work. And not all thinkers can do that. And that was, I think, really that made him. He was also able to work both on the scale of mass production and the individual one-off. He could paint, but he could also design. So he made teapots for Alessi, like most Italian designers do, one stage or other in their lives. He designed stores for Fiorucci, the Italian fashion chain in the States, with Ettore Sozza. He could cover a lot of bases. He was an educator too. So that view of designers being about ideas, about teaching, and about practice is a strong legacy.
1: I'm curious about that legacy. What can emerging designers learn from, I guess, this work that was taking place in the last century? How can we push it forward into the next?
0: Branzi belonged to a period when things still moved quite slowly. And the one thing that you can be really clear about over the last 10, 20, 30 years is that everything's accelerated everywhere all of the time. And I think it's important for another generation of designers sometimes to reflect, sometimes to think about what's been done before they came on the scene, to realize that there is a history to things, and maybe not always just to consume the next thing and the next thing and the next thing.
1: In terms of your curation here, tell us a little bit about the designers that you've selected to present alongside Branzi. Is there a uniting theme to them or their work?
0: So alongside Branzi, I've worked with Rosewood to identify people that they've actually worked with in their hotels around the world, and they're still growing. But there are people here who range from Mark Quinn, who would call himself an artist, but someone who's really interested in some of the ideas that design can also reflect, who's worked with Rosewood Chancery in London. We've got Martin Bass, who's done these extraordinary digital clocks. They're not digital, they're actually analog, but they look digital, who is, I think, one of the most interesting

0: people in the Netherlands who's worked in the Rosebud in Amsterdam. We've got work from Austria and Germany. We've got a British trained architect who's now a furniture maker in Copenhagen. They're all different, but I think all in some ways reflect the idea that objects are shaped by a kind of language of design, which can communicate a story or a message, a sense of occasion about an event, making a meal different by the way that you sit or the things that you touch, understanding that there's a lot more to life than utilitarian.
1: You know, this whole idea of timelessness in design, I feel like it's a word that gets thrown around, like sustainability. But the fact that Branzi's perhaps philosophy more than anything still seems to hold up today is significant. I mean, is that the way to ensure longevity in design? Is it more about philosophy than technology or form? Or do you have a take on that?
0: Branzi did change his mind as he grew and his career shaped. And he began in Florence in the 60s, in which there was a kind of massive reaction by a generation of young Italians against what they saw as the stultifying weight of history. And to grow up as a student of architecture in Florence is quite a heavy burden to carry. So they produced Archizoom, this kind of consciously futuristic, aggressively confrontationally modernistic, anti-capitalist idea of what design could be. And I think Branzi saw the kind of terrorism of the 1970s in Italy, which was a terrible time to be here. People couldn't go out for fear of kidnapping or attacks on restaurants. And I think that's when his radicalism took another form, more of a cultural one than a political one. He was, you know, associated with Memphis, with Alchemia. He produced that remarkable collection, Animali Domestici, with his wife, Nicoletta. More recently, you'd say that he worked as an artist. I think he was always prepared to consider and develop. Timeless, I think the work at different times represents particular periods, but I think his depth and the way that he actually managed to combine ideas with that sense of the ability to manipulate shape and colour to produce convincing form is what made him stand out.
1: He's emerging in this time. It was a difficult socio-political environment to be working in. Do you see any parallels with emerging designers at the moment, or is there something to be said about how the current geopolitics is perhaps shaping the work that people are doing?
0: Design moves in waves. You know, humans are pre-programmed to look for the next big thing, and designers are part of that, and they oscillate between a moment when there was an emphasis on individual authorship, making stylistically recognizable objects, to a rediscovery of things that were around in the 60s in terms of sustainability, environmental responsibility. You know, if you look back to Victor Papanek, who wrote Design for the Real World in, I think, 1973, he began with his ringing statement to say there are a few professions more dangerous than design, but not many. So I think there are people who think that now. There weren't 25 years ago. And I strongly suspect that people will rediscover Philippe Starck quite soon.
1: If we're looking at the industry as a whole, I see you as sort of someone that's across the broad spectrum of things. I mean, where do you think designers should be focusing their attention in the coming years? What should be some of the priorities for the industry, given that all the industry, or a lot of the industry, are here in Milan?
0: The dematerialization caused by the smartphone in particular and all forms of digitalization, coupled with the speeding up, does leave people hungry, human beings hungry for things that do last, things that they can actually interact with and feel. And I think that's certainly something that one can see in different ways, either whether it's actually the idea that you repair rather than you make new things, or that you make things in additions, or, you know, anything that actually resists that sense of things being used up too quickly. That's not going to go away.
1: And then just finally, what do you hope for people that do visit this exhibition in partnership with Rosewood? What do you hope that they maybe take away or walk out feeling?
0: I think they will get a very intense experience of a space that's full of Branzi as a calm oasis in the middle of a very crazy Milan Design Week and Corso Como in particular.
2: Okay, next up on the show, Nick, you spoke to Sasha Long about his work at Nice Projects. Tell us a little bit more about him. Why did you ask him to come on the show?
1: Yeah, so it's a firm he established with Simone McEwen in 2020. Truthfully, part of it is there's an Australian link, which I love. So Sasha established Nice Projects with Simone McEwen in 2020. She's Australian. She's now based in Sydney. They were both in London working for Studio Ilsa, but they've branched out on their own and they're doing amazing work. The thing that has jumped out at me is a few recent projects. So they've just finished 40 Duke at Selfridges in London, which is a revamped personal shopping space, which I think we need to find an excuse to go to, no?
2: Yeah, and expense it all.
1: 100%. It's research for Monocle on Design. And then I think my favourite, and this will appear in the pages of Monocle magazine at some stage, we've reported it, it's the Artificial Life Institute. So this is an office space housed within a renovated tea house in the historic Gojo district of Kyoto. It's a research lab for scientists exploring artificial life. And
2: Hold up. What do you mean by exploring artificial
1: life? Well, this is what we're going to come to in a moment. So it's this gorgeous balance of contemporary with radical research. We've got radical in there again. And we'll hear it in the interview. And this is what I was trying to unpack a little bit with Sasha. But he talked about talking to the researchers, and those researchers talked about talking to pickles. I just love it. And it's this whole idea of they're looking at what the things around us might be saying. And I wanted to ask you, what do you think the objects around you are saying?
2: Oh, pickles?
1: What do you think a pickle would say to you?
2: I really like pickles. I don't know what they would say to me. Nick, do you think that the objects that you surround yourself with speak to you? Because I know they speak to you, but if they could actually speak, what would they be saying?
1: Maybe this question is actually too hard to answer, because I would say it's more what the objects around us say about us.
2: Mm.
1: No? How do you choose things that reflect your worldview? You know, how do you curate the objects around you so that they're a mirror for who you are? And I think that's maybe what Nice Objects were helping the Artificial Life Institute do in Kyoto. It's like pulling out the stories, but also creating a space that kind of supports the work that they're doing and who they want to be and how they want to be represented. The other reason I also caught up with Sasha is that he was fresh home from Milan Design Week. This is it. I feel like we talk a lot about Salone Milan Design Week on this show, and it's just us really talking about having a good time and going and seeing things. But he kind of gave reason or was able to articulate why this event mattered to him as a designer. So we talked a little bit about his work, but we also talked about his takeaways from Milan Design Week, just to kind of showcase, I guess, why this event is important.
3: I think for us, we like to spend quite a bit of time at the beginning just to really question sort of the brief and understand how they like to live.
1: Are you moving in with them?
3: There's maybe a questionnaire. You know, if it's a residential project, there's a questionnaire of understanding, you know, what they're bringing with them in their lives, what they like new, you know, how their rituals of everyday life, you know, and we cater for that. You know, if it's a restaurant, we would, you know, talk about the type of food, the customer experience, you know, everything from, you know, the menu to the uniforms to the lighting, you know, who's coming to these restaurants and why.
1: I want to maybe use this as a jumping off point, and I like the fact that you've mentioned rituals there, because, you know, I imagine if you're working on a residential project, there's a very particular personable set of rituals. But, you know, equally, your newer projects, the Artificial Life Institute in Japan, 40 Duke at Selfridges in London, these are serving communities of people or businesses where, yeah, the personnel are going to change and develop and evolve. I guess, how do you account for ritual in that sense? How do you ensure it still feels personable and yet caters to these wide audiences, whether that's hospitality workers or a members club?
3: In all cases, we kind of always think of the user, what they see when they first arrive at the door, how they're greeted, that sort of human connections. We want to think about, you know, what they do every day, or, you know, not just the shoppers in 40 Duke, let's say, but also the servers, you know, how we make their lives function seamlessly with the operations of the space. I think there's a lot of thinking done in terms of pathways and circulation route, the robustness of furniture and things like how heavy, how hard these spaces are being used, you know, in terms of, yeah, for example, with A-Life, the Artificial Life Institute, we had the best clients. They were scientists who never get to usually work with designers, and we don't really get, you know, vice versa. So having incredible conversations with them, they were just delighted to have someone think about their desk and the lighting.
1: Tell us a little bit about the thinking of their desk. You're ultimately designing an office for them. How do you start thinking about the desk?
3: I think we sort of, again, went through a huge sort of learning with them and sort of what is an artificial life to begin with, you know, what they were going to do, how they were going to use the spaces. It's sort of that line between art and design, sort of speculative thinking about the future. And, you know, they would tell us things like, oh, we're doing an experiment where we're talking to pickles. And we're like, fantastic. tell us how many jars of pickles you want on their desk. You know, this things like that. Or
1: so then how does that start to influence the space?
3: So the space was fantastic. The site itself was an old tea house in Gojo in Kyoto. Again, it had to sort of marry this very traditional Japanese architecture with sort of quite cutting edge thinking behind it. We, in fact, sort of had the opportunity then to work with, you know, craftsmen like 11th generation, you know, light makers, and also bring in really great classics. You know, so it was a big sense of Japanese and international design into space. I think in terms of the use of the space, we just thought of it as a beautiful, you know, those five postdoctorate scientists who are going to live and work there, but almost thinking of it like a house. In fact, there's a, you know, beautiful courtyard we retained, worked with a Japanese landscape designer. All the spaces sort of flow into each other, but have maximum flexibility for, you know, big conferences to sort of individual working. There's a tiny little meditation room, which doubles up as a Zoom room, you know, things like that. It's just tatami on the floor, but beautiful fabric from Hosu, sort of Kyoto fabric, textile designers on the walls. Yeah, it was just making a really lovely sort of welcoming space that, you know, kind of just functioned.
1: I'm curious as well, we talk a lot about longevity. It seems that everyone's answer is flexibility and having spaces that can evolve and change over time. With A-Life, with Artificial Life Institute, how did you balance this push and pull between heritage and, I guess, thinking about the future? But you've done that. Like you said, it's an old tea house. There's these heritage elements. You know, you're also working with a company that is incredibly future-focused. That's talking to pickles.
3: Yeah. Within that scenario, it was an ongoing process because when you first had the drawings, you don't know which beams are old and which need to be sort of saved and preserved. And as in evolving design and being quite open about it as the process so carried forth, you know, the best site, cleanest, neatest workers I've ever dealt with. It was just a fantastic collaboration, I would say. Kind of being very mindful of the neighborhood, the context of the space, that was sort of quite important. But for us, you know, to continue having a space that were new and had interesting finishes and spaces to inspire, so to discover things that you would notice while you're in the space.
1: So how do you draw them out? Can you give us an example?
3: Yeah, for example, I wanted to have this sort of very, well, I think with, through the finishes, we used quite interesting finishes that sort of give the sense of this artificial life. So for example, we worked with A.A. Danto on these new tiles by India Madhavi, which had this crazy crystalline effect that looked really beautiful. We had this amazing double height translucent bookcase, which gave this beautiful sort of pixelated shadows of the objects behind. In the boardroom, we worked with Lotla from Berlin, who makes this incredible finish called Osis with using salt crystals onto plywood, which absorbs the stain in different ways, so giving these really sort of undulating effects. So I think seemingly of simple office, if you look deeper and closer, you get these, you know, almost sort of organic microscopic patterns.
1: That sounds beautiful and somewhere where I want to work. I'm going to ask the really blunt, dumb question, and maybe this is because my dad's an accountant, but what's the value of what you're bringing to an institution like the A-Life Institute? Why tap you to work on a beautiful office project? Why not just move out to a new build somewhere in the suburbs?
3: I think this was the ambition of the client again. He was interested in regenerating the area by inviting interesting people from artists, entrepreneurs, scientists to work and live in the region. They would sort of slowly and all more organically kind of bring new life to the space. So there are 12 different sites and they're all done with different designers. And I think absolutely the value, you can really feel the change from when I first saw the site to now. There's, you know, new public projects, the canal's been cleaned up. You know, it's fascinating to watch and it will continue to evolve. Yeah.
1: So you're in Milan at Design Week for Milan Design Week. It's sort of the biggest global design event.
3: Yeah.
1: What's your hot takeaway? Do you have a perspective? Was there anything you loved or disliked that you'd want to dive into?
3: Oh, absolutely. I mean, I think with Milan, I mean, I'm going for like 20 years now. I think it's as much as what you choose not to see as what you do see. So you can avoid the long queues with the fashion sort of presentations. You can do the anything that's a brand activation, I try and avoid. I'm there to see, because I love interiors, I'm there to look at beautiful apartments that are only open during Salone. You know, there was an incredible Borsani apartment that Demori Studio showcased their furniture in. There was something with Yves Salomon and Michael Bargo, I think, beautiful apartment by a student of Gioponti. There to learn at the Triennale. There's incredible exhibitions by Vinelli, Andrea Bronzi's show by Toyo Ito, you know, and just to also sit in those and meet the people and have those conversations of what they're thinking, what is the what their sort of views are on design and sort of understand the different points of view, I think.
1: Was there a theme or a lesson that you took away from this year? Is there something you can build into your practice?
3: Definitely this year, it was, for me, thinking what was meaningful. You know, there was, I think we reached a tipping point of there was a lot of backlash on sort of these very expensive productions, which serve nothing for design at all. You know, everyone's making the point of like one of these cocktail events could have funded 20 young designers. You know, we could have showcased that. And there's good and bad examples of both, I would say. So it was kind of great to be in the middle of it and to see firsthand as well.
1: What were some of the meaningful ones? Where did you find meaning?
3: So I think, for example, you know, I thought Koyori, this Japanese brand, they said, we're going to do Salone every other year. So see you in 2028. So I thought that was fantastic. You know, design takes time. It's not every year there's a new chair, you know, needs to be pushed out, I think. Quadro stand, I think they said they're repurposing that stand in Africa. You know, so those are some of the things I thought were amazing. There were brands that really championed young design, which I thought was important as well. Because, again, what seemed clear, there was like an old guard. They get all the gigs. You know, there's the same five designers. And also accessible design. So showing really expensive fur-lined blankets on a bed is beautiful or interesting in a space, but, you know, what is it for the everyday designer or user?
1: How is this going to translate to your own practice?
3: I mean, for us, we're there to look at what's out there, what's new, to find new pieces. I always find the re-edition things really more interesting in a way, and kind of sit in things, make sure they're comfortable, just see where things are moving and what sort of what's out there.
1: And that's all for today's show. For more design stories, pick up a copy of Monocle magazine. Today's episode was produced by Hassan Anderson and edited by Elliot Greenfield with help from Lily Austin. I'm Nick Manise.
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4: 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We've got Bulletin with UBS coming up, but music first with me, Chris Chermak, after a break.
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4: 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I'm going to start us off for music this hour with the Swedish quartet that is Dina Ögon.

0: A Monaco Radio classic, that was Rush by Troy Sivan from Australia. 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
1: Bienvenue to the Monocle Café in Paris. Tucked away on Rue Bachaumont in Paris' beautiful second arrondissement, it's the perfect spot for a noisette, an evening apéro, some retail therapy, or a browse of our print offerings. 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À bientôt!
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0: Welcome back. This is The Atlantic Shift. We are heading to Brazil next. This is Baco Éxodo Blues.

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0: way it goes. My therapist told me that I should tell you the truth, and you're still angry. So sometimes I feel like I still should have lied. I tell you the truth because I care, but I also lie to you because I care. But if I tell you the truth, I guess I can sleep better at night. But then it looks like I don't care because I'm telling you the truth. I guess I'm just not a... Everybody hates when they get to that part when they realize that I don't want to tell you I don't care, but if it seems like I don't care, it doesn't mean I don't care. It just looks like I don't care. Because my emotions have been sanded off. I live in LA, sweetie. What do you expect?
1: Thundercat and Tame Impala there with No More Lies. Marco Mangione before that takes us to 2100 here in London. We've got the bulletin with UBS in just a moment.

0: You are listening to Monocle Radio in association with Chanel Watches. The silhouette of the J12 watch sets itself apart with its clean, precise lines. Yet once worn, it is its softness that stands out. Polished with diamond powder, the highly resistant ceramic that adorns it entirely feels as smooth as silk against the skin. A sensory appeal, painstakingly perfected for over a quarter of a century, that reveals the watchmaking excellence of Chanel. An invincible softness that becomes one with whomever wears it. Chanel Watches, official timekeeper of Monocle Radio.
1: It is 3 a.m. in Bangkok, 2200 in Stockholm, 2100 here in London, and 1300 in Los Angeles. That's the time on Monocle Radio, brought to you by Chanel Watches. Coming to you from our studios at Midori House in London, I'm Chris Chermak with you on Monocle Radio for the next few hours. 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This hour, we'll have the Bulletin with UBS. We've also got Meet the Writers with Georgina Godwin coming up in about an hour's time, and The Stack with Fernando Augusto Pacheco later on this evening here in London. All that and lots of music, as always, right here on Monocle Radio. First up, it is time for the latest episode of The Bulletin with UBS.
2: 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Each week, the sharpest minds and freshest thinkers in finance take you beyond the numbers and hype, right to the heart of the big issues of the day. This week, we're delving into the UBS Global Next Generation Report. The great wealth transfer is no longer a distant forecast. It's a seismic shift already in motion. Over the next 2 to 3 decades, more than $80 trillion in private wealth will change hands globally, marking the largest such transfer in modern history. Driven by aging demographics, longer life expectancies, and decades of rising asset prices, this shift is set to fundamentally reshape the wealth landscape. Yet, at its core, the transfer of wealth is more than a financial event. It's a deeply personal, emotional, and increasingly complex journey. In the report, UBS is taking a closer look at the perspective of the next generation, those poised not only to inherit their family's wealth, but also to influence markets, institutions, and social priorities for years to come. Tomorrow's leaders and investors are coming of age in a world characterized by global mobility, rapid technological change, and evolving expectations around purpose and impact. They're not just asking how wealth is transferred, but why and what role they are expected to play in stewarding a family legacy while forging their own path. Well, joining us to unpack the report, it was a pleasure to welcome back to the show Anastasia Deriagina, Head of Global Next Generation Solutions in UBS Global Wealth Management. Monocle's Chris Chermak was asking Anastasia the questions. He began by asking her to explain how UBS works to help investors and families navigate these extraordinary transitions.
3: Speaking specifically of the global wealth transfer, as you said, it's an extraordinary transition that the whole world is basically going through. It is extraordinary in its size, it's extraordinary in its timing because things are moving very quickly, and it's also extraordinary because it's global movement, right? It's not affecting one region or one continent, it's actually going on in various places at the same time. And as we've been working with the next generation for the last 20 years, we've been preparing for this exact moment by learning from them what helps them most in those situations, right? By understanding what advice would they seek, who they would seek it from, at what time would they need that advice, and what would be the best vehicle to deliver that advice. And that's what we do.
1: And I want to get to this survey as well. But first of all, as you talk about us being in this moment of the global wealth transfer, tell us what moment we're in right now. To what extent has this already started?
3: I think it started a while ago. And if I had to judge by the number of cases that come across our desk, across the desk of the wealth planners. You know, 20 years ago, it was still one at a time. 10 years ago, we've seen an increase of those. And these days and times, it's almost a daily business where a client approaches us for help on the topic of the wealth and responsibility transfer in any field that they need that help with. It could be wealth planning, it could be empowerment of the next generation, it could be structuring, it could be financial advice or a family financial strategy. Anything that helps them to move from that stage of not knowing or not yet started into the stage of speaking to advisors and then taking action.
1: So you've now surveyed this group of next generation investors. And I mean, as you speak about there, obviously, if they are coming to UBS, they are interested, they are willing to figure this out for themselves. But tell us a little more from your survey and from your own impressions when they contact you. How seriously does this next generation take the looming responsibility that they're going to have?
3: So if you look at this survey, and you could see there that almost about 60% of the next gens say they're already fully involved into the process of wealth and responsibility transfer. So that's another answer to your question before. They are already in it. And when they come to us, they usually come with the questions that pertain on how to make their voice heard, how to make their ambition part of the family strategy, and how to move the conversations forward that sometimes get stuck. And that's where we feel peer exchange is crucial, because basically they can hear it from us, but what they want to hear is how the others move things forward. Professional advice, so any of the capabilities that UBS can offer from the teams that I've mentioned before, the wealth planning team, the great wealth advisory teams, you know, also investment advice, family advisory teams. We pull those specialists into the conversations with the next gens and their families as we progress with topics that need to be tackled as a part of this shift. But most importantly, what we learn from the next gen, I think, and this is something that has been also now sort of very clearly seen in the survey and throughout the report, is that for them, the wealth transfer was never one point in time. It was always as a process, and it doesn't start with a shift of assets. It starts with a shift of responsibility. And when they feel it, when they feel that shift of that weight of responsibility on their shoulders, they're very happy to work with us as partners who can help carry that weight.
1: And when it comes to that sense of responsibility, then give us the broader context around this wealth transfer, and I guess their decision-making. What defines this next-gen group in terms of how they approach things compared to their predecessors? They're more global citizens, presumably more tech-savvy than the previous generation.
3: I think the main characteristic of these next generation taking over from the previous one is the access to information. And this is not just externally available information or expert advice or case studies they can look up at any kind of business review magazine. It is also information about their own family. So the first thing we need to realize about them is that they know much more often than the parents think they do. And they seek answers. If they don't get them within the family, if they don't get them within the trusted circle of advisors, be it a family office or a family business, they will seek those answers elsewhere. And this is where I think communication within the families become paramount, and the way that this communication is steered becomes a factor which will decide whether this transfer is successful or not. These next gens take it extremely serious. If you look at some of the numbers of the survey, they'll see that almost 38% want to understand how the family wealth is structured long before they make any decisions about their involvement into the family wealth management. They also see that they want to have those conversations much earlier, and 56% said actually that they want to have this discussed before the age of 20, which is something that we've never heard their parents say. But this is it. We're dealing with a generation that is better educated, has access to information at any given point of time, is able to synthesize this information with help of modern tools, and have a better understanding also maybe of how things work and connect globally.
1: And so with that additional information that they have, do you get a sense that they also have different priorities in terms of what they want to do, particularly investment areas that preoccupy them? How different are those investment areas and priorities compared to the previous generation?
3: I would not say that there is a difference in priorities in terms of where they direct their wealth and their investments. Very frequently or very often we see situations where the next gens, once they assume either decision making or control over wealth, go back to basics and start with very traditional asset allocations. But as they progress in their sort of responsibility, they might venture into spaces that their parents weren't comfortable with before. What we do see is that there is still, especially with the female part of the population, a larger interest in their investment portfolios being impactful, of doing good of any kind, be it for the people or for the planet. This is something we don't see with the current wealth owners, because the previous generation was more focused on philanthropic activities when it came to making impact on the world, where this new investors coming in, they want to do good, and the majority prefer for their portfolios to have an additional impact, but they also want to see a return on investment.
1: And you said in that, and you've said a couple of times, that they sort of progress in their responsibility. Just give us a picture of what that actually looks like in practice. How does responsibility shift within families before the actual assets are transferred?
3: So to give a couple of examples, often we see a situation where the next generation is brought into first very high level family discussions, be it with a family officer or even with a wealth manager like ourselves. A typical case would be where we gather with a family for a portfolio, you know, review, and for the first time a next generation joined us, and there we always watch out for them to have an opportunity to ask their own questions.

0: kind of comparison until a moment comes where we see that what they say and the questions they ask in those meetings shift from pure curiosity or trying to understand into the space where they're trying to make more influence or bring in an own opinion or an own view on the thing. And this is for us usually an indication, something shifted in their position, let's say in the family office or in the family business. And then at some point of time, in an ideal situation, long before anything happens, we would be in a meeting where the next generation comes in on their own and looks at the portfolio review with the CAs while their parents can enjoy the benefits of freed up time. This is an example of how that gradual shift happens from being aware, understanding, forming your own view and ecosystem of decision making, into taking ownership for decisions, forming own view, trying to take an influence on those decisions, and then taking over full ownership of decisions and eventually assets and wealth. There are, of course, other scenarios where we see where the wealth is shifted even first, where the structures are set up and it's very clear who will do what in the future, but the responsibility is still held with the current generation, with the beneficial owners, and only after the next generation has been able to prove themselves in whatever field the family deems necessary, they are given more and more access to a decision-making process.
1: It's very interesting the way that you describe that gradual process, and presumably it has a fair amount to do with personalities as well within the family when you talk there about kind of sometimes waiting for that person to take the responsibility. But how does UBS go about helping families with this? Do you help them map the route to more responsibility yourself?
0: I think there are kind of three ways that we try to approach this. And this boils down exactly to what you said before, Chris. It's the kind of a family that we work with. If we see that this is a family that is sort of communicating and has a full transparency in who is doing what and what is expectations toward each other, then we would often form a sort of a family-wide conversation on where do we go next when the next generation does take over. How do they want to change processes, what needs to be put in place for those changes, what needs to be sort of set aside, put in a long-term investment portfolio versus sort of short-term opportunistic things to help them enable the ambition. And it sounds like a simple and straightforward conversation, but obviously if you have multiple next gens who eventually get their own partners and their own next gens, this might come start as a straightforward conversation between four people and over the years turn into a more complex conversation with many more than four people. For the families that are not there yet. And if you can look at the report, we've sort of tried to map out what are the stages of this wealth and responsibility transfer. And starting from negligence, going to awareness, commitment, action, execution, and completion, right? A lot of families still find themselves somewhere between negligence and sort of becoming slowly aware that this needs to be addressed and taken care of. And in that case, the UBS can offer access to advisory capabilities that can help move those conversations forward.
1: You've mentioned the phrase communication quite a few times already. Tell me more about that, and to what extent this is part of your role as well. Does UBS sort of emphasize the importance of clear communication within families, especially perhaps for those families that aren't as good at it initially?
0: Again, looking at the survey, we've seen that 33% of next gen cite communication breakdowns as the top cause of family tension, followed by disagreement about lifestyle, spending, and things that seem to be straightforward, but they rarely are. And what we try to enable them and how we try to empower them is to give them communication tools, which are as standard as we go in large corporations. In my capacity as a team lead, I'm given those toolkits to progress in my leadership role. But if you think about the families, unless they're already working with a coach, rarely anyone would look at this as a sort of a team setup and try to see what are the communication styles of different members, what are the communication patterns of different members, how you can separate a communication pattern from a message that's

0: being transmitted by that particular team member? And how do you get the best out of each team member, in this case, family member, is something that we can help next generation get equipped with.
1: Anastasia Derriagina in conversation with Chris Chermak. And that brings us to the end of this edition of the show here on Monocle Radio. 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I'm Tom Edwards. Thanks for listening.

0: That was The Bulletin with UBS. You can hear a brand new episode next Sunday at midnight London time. Glad to have hosted a little bit of that one here on Monaco Radio. I'll have more music for you after this.
1: Grüezi and welcome to the Monaco Cafe in Zurich. 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
1: You're always welcome at the Monaco Cafe, so why not come and see us in Zurich today? Bis bald!
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0: Welcome back. This is the Atlantic Shift with me, Chris Chermak. Next up from Sweden, this is Eurosummer by Zara Larsson.

Dun, dun.

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0: Mr. Experience, a Monaco Radio classic by Donny Benet. Zhao before that as well. We've got a few more tracks for the rest of this hour with me, Chris Termack, after a little break.
1: It was this idea of making a slow journalism magazine. So when everything else was going super, super fast, to take our time, to wait for the dust to settle on stories and to ask the question of what happened next, which is so rarely a question that gets answered.
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0: Welcome back. This is The Atlantic Shift. We are heading to Bahrain next. This is the DJ duo known as Dardisku.

0: Sophie Reuer there from Austria, Caroline Palacek from the US before that. That's all taking us to 2200 here in London. We'll have Georgina Godwin with Meet the Writers in just a moment. Stay with us.
1: You're listening to Monocle Radio in association with Chanel Watches. The strength of the Caliber 12.1 manufacture movement lies in its uncompromising robustness. Yet it is the infinite smoothness with which it delivers the seconds that guarantees the J12's flawless chronometric precision. Visible behind is a perfectly circular oscillating weight and 191 meticulously assembled components, reflecting the prowess of the Caliber 12.1. The embodiment of Chanel's watchmaking excellence with understated strength. Chanel Watches, official timekeeper of Monocle Radio.
0: It is 6 a.m. in Seoul, 2300 in Vienna, 2200 here in London, and 1400 in Vancouver. That's the time on Monocle Radio, brought to you by Chanel Watches. Coming to you from our studios at Midori House in London, I'm Chris Chermak with you on Monocle Radio for another couple of hours. We'll have Meet the Writers in just a moment, that is with Georgina Godwin. We've got The Stack, our favorite print show, with Fernando Augusto Pacheco after that. A little bit later in the early hours of Wednesday morning here in London, we'll have The Foreign Desk and The Urbanist as well. All that and lots of our favorite music right here on Monocle Radio. First up for this hour, time to join Georgina Godwin. It's Meet the Writers.
2: Hello and welcome to Meet the Writers. I'm Georgina Godwin. What does it mean to lose your home? Not just physically, but politically, morally and emotionally. Around the world, millions of people are being forced to leave the places they know. But others experience something stranger. They remain where they are, yet the country around them begins to feel unfamiliar. My guest today has spent years thinking about that unsettling condition. A journalist and novelist in Turkey, she was once one of the country's best-known political columnists. But as criticism of the government became increasingly dangerous, she left the country in 2016 and began rebuilding her life across Europe. Since then, she's written widely about democracy, belonging, and the feeling that many of us are becoming strangers in our own time. Her books include How to Lose a Country and Together. Her latest explores what it means to lose and perhaps rebuild the idea of home. It's called Nation of Strangers, Rebuilding Home in the 21st Century, and it's now been shortlisted for the 2026 Women's Prize for Nonfiction. Ece Temelkurum, welcome to Meet the Writers.
3: Thank you, Georgina. Thank you for having me.
2: It's wonderful to have you here and so great that you're in London. We have this opportunity to have this face-to-face conversation and discover in the process that we have great mutual friends in common.
3: Yes, it was lovely to know that. Yeah.
2: You were born in Izmir in Turkey. What kind of place was that to grow up?
3: It is known as the most liberated city in Turkey. And actually, rest of Turkey, the conservative part of Turkey, call Izmir heretic Izmir, gavur Izmir, which means that it is a little bit under the Greek influence. It's a sunny, you know, seaside, actually, Izmir, and it's a beautiful place.
2: And what do you remember most clearly about your childhood there?
3: You know what? I left Izmir for to study law in Ankara, in the capital, and that was it was then that I realized that Izmir is not like the rest of the country. And I remember that most. It's less conservative, it is less religious. So I grew up in a very liberal environment in that sense. And Izmir, for anyone from Izmir, it is so natural to grow in between, you know, Roman ruins, Greek ruins, and so on. So, you know, I remember learning the word echo by literally, you know, living the echo in one of the amphitheaters in Ephesus. So, yeah, it was a privilege.
2: Mm. Is Turkey very different then in terms of different regions, how secular the society is?
3: There are several Turkeys. This is why I say I learned about Turkey when I was in Ankara, and I learned that Izmir is not Turkey, because I learned that, you know, many children in Anatolia are going to, you know, Islamic courses before they even go to school. That was so new to me, and, you know, people are fasting and so on. I didn't grow up in such an environment. I was born into a leftist family, and I thought religion was about old women. So, yeah, Izmir was quite different. And Turkey, yeah, it has several countries within itself.
2: Mm. People tell me who live on either side of the Bosphorus that they just don't cross.
3: No, there's a psychological border. That's true. Yeah. It's like Manhattan and Brooklyn. Mm. You don't cross. It's not like being the patriot of either side, but it feels so far away somehow, the other side.
2: When did writing first become important to you?
3: It was important before I was writing. You know, Nation of Strangers is written in letters. And they asked me, why letters? And my answer was yesterday in Bath, in an event. I was pretending to write letters before I learned how to write. Mm-hmm. Probably it was a time when my grandmother and my mother were writing letters, so I was envious of that. So I don't know why I was drawing these big potatoes on papers and then writing letters to my uncle, whom I loved. So I think the sense of reaching out, this need, urge to reach out was there. So I was writing letters before I learned how to write. And when I was 8 years old, my mother gave me a poetry notebook. It was written poetry notebook on it. So I thought I was supposed to write poetry. I didn't know that I was supposed to recite poetry. So I started writing poetry when I was 8, and I still have them. And it's sort of political poetry, you know, defending the rights of children, you know, against the adults, against the doctors, nurses, and so on. And there's also one about a rose and how elegant it is and so on. So I didn't know that people were not writing, that it is not an ordinary thing. I thought everybody was writing. I learned that not everybody's writing when I was 16 or so. I was shocked. How do they live?
2: How did you start your career as a journalist?
3: My father actually talked to his journalist friends. He was the lawyer of the newspaper Cumhuriyet, the oldest newspaper in Turkey. And I started as I always say, a doormat. Like, nobody said hello to me for 6 months. It was this very, very harsh master and apprentice relationship. When I started, I was 19, and it was 1993. This is how I started, as nobody.
2: So how did you then sort of end up in political reporting and in such prominent political reporting?
3: I think I didn't know fear. The things I've done in really dangerous conditions terrify me now. But when I was younger, I think I didn't know fear. And, you know, very, very quickly, I was going to war zones, you know, reporting from crisis areas and so on. But then, again, very quickly, when I was 27, I was a prominent political columnist in a prominent newspaper, Milliyet, then. And people thought that I was, putting my younger years picture, whatever, whereas I was that age. I was 27.
2: What sort of thing were you writing in your columns?
3: Political analysis, but also, you know, features as well. I was doing reportage. Yeah, those were the years.
2: You lost your column in 2011 after criticizing the government. Tell us what happened.
3: There was a massacre on Iraqi-Turkish border, and Turkish army killed 12 kids, thinking them as terrorists, whereas they were smugglers, actually, cigarette smugglers. So I wrote about this. And at the time, Mr. Erdogan, president of Turkey, then prime minister, did not want to hear about that. And I wrote a column saying, "Sir, yes, sir," with a title. And I criticized the silence. And then it wasn't enough. I wrote another one. And then, you know, they called me from the newspaper. It was a 30-second telephone call saying that, you know why, okay, thank you, bye. And then I lost my job. And, you know, at the time when you were fired because of a political reason, you were stigmatized. Nobody would hire you anyway.
2: Did you feel safe? I mean, I know people like, for instance, Ahmed Altan in jail for what he said, or indeed for something he didn't actually say.
3: Georgina, it's you know, traumatizing for Westerners. That's why I think nobody really tells the story. But we were, many of us, me included, we were getting so many threats that we were joking about it. My dear friend, Hrant Dink, Armenian journalist who was shot in broad daylight, you know, few days before he was shot dead, assassinated, we were joking about, you know, exchanging the threats. So it was sort of normal for anybody who's writing in Turkey and who is critical of the regime at the time.
2: So in 2016, you left. I mean, presumably it was just a build-up of all of these threats.
3: Yeah, I mean, like, there were a few times that I had to stay away from the country when I was in London for a few months during Gezi uprising in 2013. And at the time when I was in Tunis, 2012, I stayed a year. I wrote a novel because my lawyer said, take a vacation. So, yeah, it was a build-up. But 2016, it was very, you know, obvious that the country was becoming something else, that we were, people like me, would be unhomed, as I tell in Nation of Strangers, because it's like, you know, overnight, you knew that a new country was born and we were not the first-class citizens anymore.
2: You write about calling your mother to tell her you're not coming home.
3: Yeah.
2: Just give us a sense of that.
3: Yeah, Nation of Strangers starts with that telephone call in 2016 in November. You know, there were several times, as I told you, that I should, you know, I had to stay away from the country. But this was the time I called my mom and I said, I'm not coming back home. And that was the first time mom said, okay, don't come back. It's an interesting, strange pain. You know, that voice that you're so used to hearing calling you back home suddenly tells you not to come back home. It's a sense of orphaning, I think, I felt.
2: I know exactly what you mean. I tried to go home when my father was dying and my mother was on the phone to me, begging me, saying, please do not come.
3: This is my biggest fear. I'm not even talking about that.
2: I mean, you describe leaving your country as turning from somebody into nobody. Tell me what those first few months away felt like.
3: Well, I was somebody. I was one of the most prominent political columnists and also novelist. So suddenly from Ece Hanım, this is Miss Ece, you turn into, who are you? Like, tell us about yourself, suddenly. And that is a very humbling, educating experience, to tell you the truth. It taught me a lot. And also it's liberating because I became somebody too early. I was somebody when I was 20. So it was

0: in English is very relevant because you began then writing in English for the first time. You've been writing in Turkish.
1: Oh, yeah. I made that decision overnight because writing in Turkish became too emotional. I literally wanted to put my heart in the freezer. And this book is me melting my heart in front of everybody. Mm. And part of that process was, you know, leaving the language behind in a way and start to write in English. And How to Lose a Country was my first book in English.
0: How do you find your voice in a different language?
1: It takes time. For years, before Nation of Strangers, it was like making an experiment, a chemical experiment with words. It was a very cerebral thing, language. You know, which word? And you go for precision when you don't know the language properly. But then I think after 10 years with this book, I somehow made my home in English because now I can taste the language. I can hear the poetry of it. I can understand the inner humor of the language. And that is a very important thing for me because, you know, when you are unhomed from your language, to find another home in another language is quite, I don't know how to say, it's very important. Because people do not know this yet in Western countries. Not only you are unhomed, feeling strange, like a stranger in your own country, but also your language is invaded by fascism, by far right. Yesterday, somebody told me, you know, but we are living in our bubbles. And I said, who came up with this word, bubble? Of course, far right came up with this word. And it's a very deprecating word for the intellectuals, for left wing, for progressives and so on. It's not a bubble. It's a solidarity network, actually, what we are, you know, experiencing. But we somehow adopted the word bubble. So this is how language is invaded by hostility, by hatred, by dark arts of far right. So my language was invaded by Erdogan's regime. So I think English gave me space to breathe.
0: In your book, How to Lose a Country, what was the impetus to sit down and write that?
1: I was alarmed. I came to Zagreb 2016. And Zagreb is an interesting, you know, location because you see Turkey, you're close enough to Turkey, but you also see Europe from the periphery. It was as if watching that film once again in a bigger screen. It was, you know, what we had been through in Turkey was starting to happen in Britain, in the United States. And nobody took it seriously then, I think. You know, it was Nigel Farage, ha ha ha, Trump, ha ha ha. You know, they were treated as clowns. And I was trying to tell people, no, they're not clowns. There is a logic to this. There is an inner working of this kind of politics. And it's going to ruin your institutions. Not only that, but also it will ruin your faith in humanity by time, which unfortunately happened eventually.
0: I mean, the book has resonated with readers across many countries, and people are finally recognizing that what you're saying is true. What have been some of the responses you're getting from readers?
1: Well, 10 years ago, in 2016, while I was writing How to Lose a Country, I gave many speeches about the subject, and you know, the response was, you know, although I'm telling them that it's going to happen to you, and this is why it's going to happen, and you see it's actually happening, and so the response was, how can we help you? Like, you're an exile, poor woman, how can we help you? Now, 10 years later, I think people are exhausted, and they know, at least they know what kind of exhaustion we have been through in Turkey and in other countries like India. And also now they are more open to learn from the other countries.
0: How can you help us?
1: Yeah. And this is a good question because it opens the space for international solidarity, which we need so badly. So I think in 10 years that has changed. And one more thing, it's an interesting symptom, I guess. 10 years ago, when I was giving these speeches to audiences about global fascism, they were more, you know, it's not about us. There was this exceptionalism. There was this sort of arrogance. But now I see that, especially in London or England and in the United States as well, people started to cry for the good things. And this is a very important symptom of political and moral exhaustion. Mm. They don't anymore cry about the horrible things that happen to their country. But when there is some hope, when there is something, you know, that encourages them or refreshes their faith in humans, in their country, they start crying.

0: This is a phenomena I know from Turkey so well.
1: You write that living under authoritarian pressure makes people think about something as small as what they wear to bed. Tell me why that's important.
0: Yeah, fascism is a funny thing sometimes. you constantly think about pyjamas when you go to bed because food soldiers of the regime, they always come at 5 o'clock in the morning. So they do not only imprison you, but they also embarrass you depending on your choice of nightwear. So, yeah, and you don't know that you're thinking about this. I actually realized how exhausting it has been, this having to be courageous all the time. When I was in Zagreb, the first night I slept in Zagreb, I thought, wow, this was what sleeping felt like. It's not only that, of course, you know, intellectually it is paralyzing to live in that atmosphere of fear and to constantly pretend that you are not affected by it. And then, you know, fascism is also funny because it doesn't only dumb down the supporters, but also its critics as well. Mm. Because your only job becomes saying, no, no, no. It doesn't require a lot of intelligence to do that. It doesn't require a lot of intellectual depth. So yeah, when I was in Zagreb, I thought, yeah, now I can think. And that is why I wanted to write How to Lose a Country, because I knew then as well that fascism can only be removed from history once again through global solidarity.
1: You use the word unhomed a lot.
0: Mm-hmm.
1: What does that mean to you?
0: This is a word I resurrected. It was an 18th century word. And it looks like a made up word, but actually it was there. And I think it fit the current human condition. First of all, unhomed has a verb in it. So it is not a label, permanent label like homeless, refugee, immigrant, exile. And it is obvious that somebody did this to you. So it includes in itself the perpetrator as well. And it is also temporary. You can be homed again. So I love that word. That's why most of the book, you know, I use the word unhomed rather than exile, immigrant, whatever.
1: I love it. Can I use it?
0: Oh, please, go ahead. It's your word, actually, your language's word.
1: Yeah. There's a moment in the book when you're standing beside a lake in Hamburg and suddenly it looks like the Bosphorus. Tell us what happened then.
0: That was the moment that I started thinking about writing about my personal story. Before that, it was a little bit embarrassing to talk about yourself. But yeah, in Hamburg, where I was a fellow, where the book starts, there is a lake. Hamburg people are so proud of these two lakes. Whereas they look like brown puddles to me. I mean, like coming from Bosphorus, come on. But then, you know, I went to this doctor, old school Viennese doctor, Dr. Romald, and he knew my work. So he said, meine Liebe, I know what's your problem. You are homesick. And you're a true Prussian. Work, work, work. No vacation. So I am allowing you to take care of yourself, take care of your emotions and so on. So I went out and I saw the lake. And suddenly my eyes caught that silhouette of Istanbul. The sun was coming down. And I didn't miss the city necessarily, but I missed myself. And that was the first time I truly realized that I'm a new person. And I missed that sense of being in yourself, not watching yourself from outside, so to speak, before that disassociation that happens to you when you leave your country. So that's when I started thinking I should actually answer this question, who am I now? And that brought the other questions that the book has as chapter titles. Who are you? Where did you come from? How will you survive here? And when will you go home?
1: The questions everybody asks every refugee. Basically.
0: Exactly. These are the immigration office questions. But I thought, if we can answer these questions as strangers for once and all, then we can understand that we are the majority. Not only the people who had to leave their countries, but also, as you said in the beginning, those who are feeling like strangers in their own country. And it's been a growing phenomena, I think. You know, I see American actresses, for instance, saying that we don't recognize our country anymore. I hear many British people saying the same thing. I think we are all unhomed, and if we can realise that properly, we can really help each other.
1: You described spending hours in a visa queue in Berlin,
0: yeah,
1: among people from many, many countries. What did that reveal to you?
0: We have been told so many times for such a long time that we have to protect ourselves from reality. And that made us forget that the poetic remedy is in reality. Whatever the wound reality opens in us, the harsh reality opens in us, we can only cure it with the poetry inside that reality. So that queue in Berlin, that was for a UK visa, by the way, under the rain. We are all from these unfortunate countries. And there were, of course, the Ukrainians, the new strangers, let's say, the rookies. And that queue told me that we are the majority, and we know ways to survive. And more importantly, we know how to stay human while surviving, because that's a miserable condition. You're under the rain, on the street, you are only numbers to these visa agency. It's one of the most indignified situations. But then you help each other. You make jokes about the reality, you know. And there is a poetry in that, how people become their better selves just to resist the fact that they are losing their dignity on that queue. Mm-hmm. And Ukrainians, of course, they thought, they don't know anything about visa immigration offices like we do, like Somalians, Ethiopians, Turkish people, Syrians or Nigerians or whatever. So they thought, for days, they thought that it's going to be so easy for them. They're going to be welcomed. And after a few days, they understood that even their whiteness and blondness do not protect them. So they joined our queue as well, because, you know, the queue was always split into the Ukrainians here and the others, which is like brown and olive people, they are here. But we finally emerged these queues, and we taught, I think, Ukrainians how to resist, how to collapse and how to come back.
1: So Nation of Strangers is really strangers as a kind of community.
0: It is. And I think we are the most populated nation. We're growing across the countries. When you think about it, like immigrants, refugees, exiles, economic dropouts, outcasts, as Brayton Breitenbach says, all these people, when you put them together, we are the majority. Mm. And we are a nation growing across the borders as the nation states fall. So I think we should feel that sense of being majority. Only then we can perhaps change the world together.
1: You argue that the real danger is not losing a home, but losing faith that a new one can be built. Why is that distinction so important?
0: Because otherwise, you flutter away. Like, you know, you cannot make a life for yourself. The most important thing when you're unhomed is to realize that life is here and now. It's not something in the past. You cannot go back home. It's not something in the future. It has to be here and now. Mm. And in order to realize that, you have to believe that here and now you can build a new home. But then perhaps, as I say in the book, home should be redefined, because we're all losing our countries. We're losing the ultimate home, the planet. So maybe we should redefine home as people, as strangers do, actually. When you're a refugee, immigrant, exile, you literally build homes out of people. Now I'm in Berlin, for instance, and I always say that, oh, I like Berlin. I like living in Berlin. Berlin is home now. And then last Christmas, my friends went away and Berlin literally disappeared. So I thought, yeah, I made my home out of people. And when they're not there, my home is not there. But you have to really believe in this. And yeah, this is why you have to have faith that a new home can be built.
1: So, I mean, as you say, many more people are going to experience this feeling of being unhomed in the years ahead. What should we learn from strangers?
0: This is exactly why I wrote the book, to turn the tables. Because, you know, many people think that refugees, immigrants, exiles, asylum seekers, these people come to a country and they're begging for help, whereas they are there to help you. not only doing the, you know, jobs that you don't want to do, but also they carry the wisdom of how to lose a home and how to rebuild a home. They know how to live as nobodies. They know how to still protect your dignity when you're a nobody. And they know that we have nothing else but each other. And this is exactly the knowledge that I think Western countries need now. Because, you know, all around the world, we lost faith in politics, in future, in each other, in humanity. And when you are unhomed, the first thing you learn is that you have to believe in people, you have to believe in yourself. And I think this experience would tell a lot to people who are about to be unhomed, because they will need this. They will need to learn when there is nothing that protects them and it's only, you know, people. And also you learn to live on other people's kindness. And people think that they won't need it, but they will. I mean, like, we saw a little preview during pandemic, let's say. But more and more, our lives will depend on these small words. Humility, generosity, compassion, care. When you say these words, they might sound a bit naive, lame, even cheesy. But then when shit hits the fan, you depend on these words. Those words are interesting. You cannot really put them in political theory. But life depends on them when you are really going through difficult times, such as now.
1: As an unhomed Zimbabwean, I just am so grateful that you wrote the book that makes me feel part of the community.
0: I mean, like, this is I think there should be a new genre, healing political nonfiction. Anyway, Nation of Strangers is healing political nonfiction, because I think that we have the moral responsibility of making the reality manageable for people. And I literally wrote this book to feel less lonely and for people to feel less lonely. I think understanding the world is one thing, but then we have to make it manageable for each other.
1: Eji Tamalkuru, thank you very much.
0: Thank you, Georgina.
1: Nation of Strangers, Rebuilding Home in the 21st Century, is published by Canongate, and it's out now. 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I'm Georgina Godwin. Thank you for listening.
2: 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That was Meet the Writers on Monocle Radio. 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
2: 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Chris Chermak still with you at Midori House, and we're heading to Brazil next. This is Julia Mestre.

0: Kygo and Tina Turner there. What's Love Got to Do With It? A Monocle Radio classic, a classic everywhere. Milos Kaiser before that as well. 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
0: Welcome back. This is The Atlantic Shift. We got a few more tracks before we reach 2300 here in London. This is FBC, Pedro Senna and Ugo Lodovico.

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0: Kiki, the five-member South Korean girl group there. Before that, we had Dvorchi from Ukraine as well. Taking us to 2300 here in London, we've got The Stack in just a moment.
1: You're listening to Monocle Radio in association with Chanel Watches. Inspired by racing yachts, the J12 reconnects with its original inspiration and its original world, water. Both immensely soothing and peaceful, yet capable of unlimited strength. It is this breadth, balance, and singularity that define the intrinsic values of the first unisex sports watch by Chanel. A sensory icon designed to transcend horizons that has shaped the world of watchmaking for more than a quarter of a century. Chanel Watches, official timekeeper of Monocle Radio.
0: It is 6 a.m. in Hong Kong, midnight in Zurich, 2300 here in London, and 1800 in Washington, D.C. That's the time on Monocle Radio, brought to you by Chanel Watches. Coming to you from our studios at Midori House in London, I'm Chris Chermak with you on Monocle Radio for just one more hour. Fernando Augusto Pacheco will join us in just a moment with the latest episode of our print show, that is The Stack. Fernando himself will take over at the top of the next hour as well. For the next few hours on Monocle Radio, he'll bring us The Foreign Desk and The Urbanist, among other things. We've also got lots of music for you. All that right here on Monocle Radio. First off, as we near midnight in London, it is time for Fernando Augusto Pacheco's The Stack.
2: Hello and welcome to The Stack. This week we feature the launch of Esquire in France and speak with the editor-in-chief, Bruno Danto. Plus, we pay a visit to Mac Culture's pop-up at Selfridges, we hear from Interni editor Giuda Bogiardi, and head to Denmark to speak with the editor of Monday Morgen. Enjoy the show.

0: From Midori House in London, this is The Stack, 30 minutes of print industry analysis, and I am Fernando Augusto Pacheco. Iconic Man's publication, Esquire, has just launched its French edition. Esquire France made its debut with Monégasque Formula One driver Charles Leclerc and Belgian rapper Danzo on the cover. The publication will have 4 issues a year. It was a pleasure to speak with the editor-in-chief, Bruno Danto, about the first issue.
1: We did a pretty strong start, combining a champion of Formula One with an amazing photographer, Norman Jean Roy. So creating a unique content, exclusive, of course, for Esquire France, but also unique in the sense of high-level imagery with high-level writings. We committed a writer to spend 24 hours with Charles Leclerc, and we also committed Norman Jean Roy, the photographer, to come to Monaco to spend half a day with Charles. So all those elements combined made this cover extraordinary. It was one of a kind. We're happy to say we're almost sold out in Paris. We also made a crosspost with Charles Leclerc, who show more than 1 million likes and 17 million viewers. So I have to say I was very happy with the choice of the cover star. It was a difficult choice. So I have to say, when you choose a cover for Esquire, and the first French Esquire since 93 years that Esquire is existing, so you don't want to miss this opportunity. And I had this conversation with Norman Jean Roy, the photographer, and he said, Bruno, just like, be careful who you're going to hang out with for the next year, because this cover will be the stamp for the rest of the year. So I think Charles Leclerc embodies the quality of an Esquire man. He's smart, elegant, he has values that we share. So we're pretty happy with the launch and pretty happy with the person who represents the Esquire on the cover.
0: And it's interesting, Bruno, because Esquire is a legendary title. It's almost 100 years, I think it's 92, 93. So, you know, it is a big launch in France. And at the same time, I think you can play with that history, but also keeping the magazine super fresh, because I thought that the photography was fresh. So you're playing with that tradition, but also making it completely your own in a way, right?
1: Yes, the idea is to bring some high-level writers and photographers in the magazine to produce a unique, exceptional content, also because of the DNA of Esquire, but also because of the change in the industry. I think today, if you produce content that you can find on Instagram or text that you can read on Instagram, you're competing with a system that is going so much faster than the print industry. So we should play with the strength of the print industry. And the strength is beautiful picture and long feature. That's the strength of a book. That's the strength of a magazine. And when you're able to bring those high-level photographers to do something different, that cross path different industry, like sport with Charles Leclerc, and fashion, like music, and fashion for Damso, who met the photographer Paolo Roversi, then you create this culture encounter, and that's where it becomes interesting for the readers, interesting for the partners, the advertisers, because the content we create is also to highlight the collection, highlight the fashion, highlight the style. Esquire is synonym of style, is synonym of books, writings, long features, and legendary photographers. It's pretty amazing to see in the archive of Esquire the richness of the content. I found, as an example, I found a content about Brigitte Bardot, photographed by Richard Avedon. And the subject of the feature was La Femme Objet, and it was written by Simone de Beauvoir. So you see the combination of Simone de Beauvoir, Richard Avedon, and Brigitte Bardot. And you have so many content of that caliber. So I think I just took the DNA of Esquire and tried to make it relevant for the period we're living.
0: And tell us about the product itself, the magazine, because you wrote in your editor's letter that, you know, it is a beautiful product. It is almost a collectible in many ways. And I can see that, as I said, a lot of places the magazine got sold out. So is it coming 4 times a year? So give us a kind of a few more details how the magazine will work out in France.
1: I think with social media and Instagram in particular, there is a new playbook to invent for a full magazine. And this playbook is based on 3 levels of content. The first level is the print, so collectible, because if you want to give space to photographers and writers for a long feature, you need to have a beautiful, beautifully printed product. And the product, the print product, is not competing with social media. Social media, both are two expression of that content. One is short content, reels and videos and caption, and this is Instagram. The other one, 4 times a year. Why 4 times a year? Because if you want to spend time with your reader, you need to bring a lot of exclusive, a lot of quality, something that takes maybe 1 hour to go through versus 2 seconds, 10 seconds on Instagram. So it's a different animal, and you need to master those two platforms. And the third platform is the event activation. When you have the chance to photograph Charles Leclerc, you also enter the world of F1. We also have the license for Monaco. And of course, the Monaco GP is, as an example, a great platform for activation, event activation. So you have the print 4 times a year, collectible. That means that you have on the cover an exclusive, you have a legendary photographer, you have the content that captures the attention, and I hope every issue will be sold out. And Instagram, that amplify the content, that also give the possibility of different content, more regular. As an example, we collaborate with Douglas Kennedy, the writer. Douglas will start a chronicle called Play It Smart, a weekly chronicle. So it's going to be a podcast. This podcast won't have any equivalent in the print version. But also, this podcast will be a platform for event activation. We created an Esquire Reading Club. And of course, we will read this chronicle and other content in the Reading Club. As I said, 3 pillars for the Esquire brand and product, and one that is the print collectible, the second that is social media with a special format. And it's the same, even for social media, Instagram, we don't want to only be the receptacle of press communication. We want to really create engagement through original content. What is an Esquire? Who are the men who read Esquire, and what are they interested in? And we have to deep dive and offer a content that is really enriching their life and hopefully opening some conversation.
0: I totally agree. And another thing that I would like to talk about, the brand in general, Esquire, which belongs to Hearst. And one thing that I value about Esquire, that even with the international editions, I think the sense of identity for the country they are talking to is very strong. You know, I read, of course, the UK one, the Brazilian one, now the French one. You know, they're different. They have the same spirit, but I love that. I love that the Esquire France is not just a repetition of what they are doing in the United States or in the UK. It kind of, do you feel that Hearst in general kind of value that sense of identity, that you can have an actually an exclusive cover for the region, for the France edition, for example?
1: Yes, they do. And they're very proud of this politic, which consists in giving the editors and the licensee to have a national point of view, a specific editorial line. That said, the Esquire brand has a long history, so the guidelines are very clear about the content. But you have an enormous local culture in each Esquire. So for us, the challenge was how we make an American brand like Esquire rooted in the American culture with Hemingway, Scott Fitzgerald, all this fantastic author who made Esquire what it is now. How do we make it French? And so we took the best element in the DNA and tried to translate it into a French version. So of course, when you use the DNA of the writers, for example, you find the

0: house. In France, you have, of course, a long legacy of fashion media linked to fashion houses. So this is why it was maybe different and maybe more strategic than other countries. And this is why we wanted also to have exclusive content that we were able to serve for the French audience. Not, of course, to restrict the content and the audience of Charles Leclerc to the French audience, but I think we wanted to show also that you can find some content very relevant for your audience in France that also could be broadcast internationally. So Charles is a good example, but also we have Sadhguru, who is an Indian master and a yoga master and a philosopher. And Sadhguru has a lot of followers also in France, even though he's Indian. But we try to match our audience locally, and this is also the strength from the Hearst Group.
1: And finally, Bruno, I need to say as well, France has beautiful dogs because, you know, whatever time I go to Paris, they're immaculate. And that's why one of my favorite stories in the first issue is the, I believe I can translate as small dogs, great man, or something like that. I thought it was so fun because honestly, Paris has the best dogs ever. You know, they're all so incredibly taken care of. So tell us a bit more about this story. I thought it was super fun.
0: The story is both personal and also social. Personal because my fiancée wanted a dog. I wanted a big dog, and she said, "No, it's going to be easier if we have a small dog." And finally, I found like a very nice, very comfortable to travel with, and I thought that's a good idea. And I start to look around, and I see that The Rock, the actor, has a small dog, and this one, and I see a lot of small dogs in town with important men. And so I thought that's the sign of change. The size of the dog doesn't define the size of your success or your power. And I thought it was interesting and different from maybe the old mindset. So we asked around us, and I invited Richard Phipps, who's the photographer, a friend of mine, who has a passion for dogs. And he takes a picture for rescued dogs. And I said, like, I'm sure you would love to do that. And so we casted real people, real men with small dogs. And they all told us a special story about the relationship between the two. So yeah, it was very interesting to see how the relationship grows. Most of the time, they all have the same story than mine. It's just they wanted all a big dog. And they end up with a small one, end up very happy with him, and they develop a relationship that is probably even more now than ever, where people feel maybe more lonely in big cities. So, yeah, so it's definitely a topic, and also it's a fashion statement. So, yes, it's definitely a story we're proud to run.
1: Merci, Bruno. And the first issue of Esquire France is out now. For more information, go to esquirefrance.com. And now some exciting news for magazine lovers in London. The Great Mac Culture Shop just opened this week a pop-up at department store Selfridges with an extensive selection of 200 magazines. It's a delight and is right by the entrance in Duke Street. I'm happy to say that I was the very first customer once the doors opened on Monday. I bought a copy of the latest Interview magazine, if you're curious, and also spoke with Mac Culture's shop manager, Isabella Robertson, about the project.
2: We've been planning it since September, so it's felt like quite a long time of planning. We did a party for our 10th year anniversary at the shop, and Selfridges very kindly sponsored us with some champagne for that. And then we sort of got talking from there. And I think with Selfridges, it seemed like a very natural space for my culture to be in. This blend of high and low and a big focus on being new and innovative, which really felt like a good place to highlight these new independent magazines.
1: We all love print. Mac Culture loves print, of course. It's quite interesting that a place like Selfridges, one of the coolest stores here in

0: on them. So they're kind of valuing print as well. They understand the power of it in a way, right?
1: Yeah, exactly. And I think they sort of all feed into each other. Obviously, there's a lot of advertisements in some of the bigger magazines that feed into the shopping experience.
0: You're in between Hermes and Prada, right?
1: Yeah, exactly. But then I think as well, by putting the magazines in this space, it's showing that print isn't dead. It's still here and it's coming with us into the future. So I think it's a really huge opportunity.
0: Quick one about the location. It will be a pop-up space, I believe, until June, but you can tell me more about it. But it's a very prominent location. It is bigger than I thought. You know, there's, you know, quite a few titles in here.
1: Yeah, so we're in the Duke Street entrance. So Selfridges opened in 1909, I believe, on Oxford Street. And then they've expanded over the following century quite significantly. And this is part of their art block. So it really feeds into the cultural experience of the space. And yeah, we're going to be open until the 7th of June.
0: Would there be a rotation of titles? I see you have the latest interview, which I love. There's a big poster there. Will there be kind of every week? I don't know.
1: Yeah. So just like at Mad Culture in Clerkenwell, we'll be rotating it on a weekly basis, maybe even daily, just to make sure everyone's got access to the newest stuff. Because I think it's such a fast-paced industry, especially with the more newsy titles, that we want to really have people getting to see what's current.
0: Thank you very much, Isabel, and congratulations to Jeremy Leslie and Annelise Maynard and the whole Mac Culture team. The pop-up will be at Selfridges till the 7th of June. And this week also, I had the pleasure to welcome to our studio Andreas Baumann, who interned at Monaco 15 years ago. Andreas is now the editor of Monday Morgen, a political magazine based in Copenhagen. He tells me more about it.
2: So the magazine is called Mandag Morgen, basically translates into Monday Morning. It's an old publication back from 1989, launched just 1 week before the fall of the Berlin Wall. And the purpose of the media at that time was basically to introduce Denmark to a new era of globalization. Today, we are still a media outlet, a magazine for decision makers in the Danish society, trying to keeping a discussion about where to go next for the Danish society, the Danish welfare model. Monday morning, every Monday morning, you get the printed magazine, and we discuss, like, not news exactly, but more like the trends behind the news. So that's the idea.
0: But it's quite an interesting time in Denmark, right? Even outside the country, we've been reading a lot in the British press about the latest election you had. I mean, quite big kind of decision-making, even relating to Trump as well. Are those kind of topics also in the magazine? Or who is the magazine aimed for? Is it for someone who is a bit of a political aficionado or for your average Dane?
2: We probably write more for the prime minister than the average Danish person. So our subscribers are ministries, municipalities, big private companies who also, you know, have an input into the big debate about what should the Danish society look like tomorrow. So are we innovative enough? Do we put too little emphasis on social issues? So these things are definitely something that we discuss. I mean, Trump's appetite for Greenland is something that we are covering, not the news, but more like...
0: What would actually mean, right?
2: What actually means and what can we strategically do as a country to avoid this scenario for folding out? So one of the tricks that our foreign minister, he pulled out was this bureaucratic thing called an Arbeitsgruppe, a working group. So he convinced Vance and Rubio to discuss this issue about American control over Greenland in this working group. That's a Danish way of just, you know, trying to slow down the process, and maybe it won't happen.
0: Andreas, does the magazine belong to kind of a bigger group, or is it an independent title?
2: It's a very interesting time that you're asking this question. Mm-hmm. Mandag Morgen, it was started back in, as I said, in 89, by a single guy who, an entrepreneur basically, but nowadays, we are part of a bigger media group, Altinget. It's sort of a Danish politico doing political journalism about Danish politics. But as of today, we are Mandamorgen and Altinget. We were just bought by Politiken and Jyllandsposten. So the biggest newspapers in Denmark, the group behind those newspapers, they also acquired us. And it is official as of today. So
0: exclusive news here on the
2: stack. It is, definitely. It's just,
0: I love that.
2: It just broke an hour ago. So,
0: Andres, I'm curious as well. We're talking about those big changes, those exclusive news. How is the print scene in Denmark? Because, of course, it comes out every Monday morning. You do have a strong digital presence. But how important is still the print issue for you?
2: For Mandamorgen, I think it is extremely important. We are quite an expensive media, and the printed version of our journalism, you can also read it in our newsletters and you can also read it online, but the printed magazine really shows the value of Mandamorgen, where you can flick through it, Fernando. We do work a lot on visuals and illustrations.
0: Love a good graph.
2: Yeah. And the types, everything, we put a lot of effort into it still. But I would say the digital readers, it's easier to monitor how many are reading us online. And that's where we hope we can grow the business. But I don't hope we would ever get rid of the printed version, the printed magazine. That would be a loss for Mandamorgen.
0: I have a question for you. It might be a little bit random, but every time I read about Danish politics, you have a very kind of fragmented parliament, right? You have many political parties. Does the magazine have a political take, or is it quite, or you are a magazine for all political parties, if you know what I mean? Or do people relate the magazine to a specific type of politics, or?
2: If you just see the front cover of the edition you have there, it's red and blue, and that's how we see the two sides of parliament. And it's very important for us that we are not aligned to any specific political party. We are independent, but I would say that we do have sort of a progressive ideology about that we can actually improve our society. Politics is not only a power game. Politics is also the best tool to fix society's biggest problems and to make tomorrow better than yesterday. So there is definitely this progressive idea behind Mandamorgen, even though we are very strict on not favoring any political party over another.
0: Thank you very much, Andreas, and it was lovely seeing you. For more information, go to mm.dk. And now here a short excerpt of the interview Monocle's Ad Stalker did with Interni editor Giuda Bogiardi. She's a mainstay of the Milanese design scene. Let's have a listen.
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4: Electa had just brought the Interni magazine from a publishing house that had just closed. They were putting together the editorial team, and they called me to see if I'd like to join in a role covering product promotions and maintaining relationships with design brands. Electa was the huge publishing house of art books. It had Electa, An Educational Arm, big things. It was the biggest cultural publishing house in Europe at the time. And so I joined when they brought Interni, and I started to rise through the ranks from there. I wrote news pieces that covered production. You'd go to a product production and cover something new happening. Then I started to do more editorial work using my contacts with companies. Things were going well, and the publishing house bought Casavella and Villi I Giardini, as well as Interni. If I'm an editor since 1994, I've been here at least since the beginning of the 1980s.
5: Come mai?
0: How can you have the energy to keep doing it after 40 years?
4: Because I changed all the time. I've changed roles, I've invented things. I've overseen large exhibitions, traveling to China in 2006 and 2011, once with the Italian government when Romano Prodi was prime minister, and there was a cultural interchange agreement between China and Italy. And then it became an Interni event, because the publishing house became involved. They asked me to do the exhibition, and I called on Alessandro Mendini to design the show layout inside the Art Museum of China, set over 800 square meters, on 50 years of Italian design. I always say I was crazy because it was difficult to work in 2006 with the Chinese government and set up an exhibition. I was there for a month in August with my small group of two others. Instead of going on holiday, we were there in China working from 8 in the morning until midnight.
0: Thank you, Giuda. And Ed, you can read a longer interview on Monaco's special Salone del Mobile newspaper, which is out now. Find out more on monaco.com. And that's it for this week's show. My thanks to our editor, Jack Jewers. Any comments or queries, feel free to write to me, Fernando, at fp@monaco.com. 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You've been listening to The Stack. I'm Fernando Augusto Pacheco. Until next time, it's goodbye from me.
5: Thanks very much to Fernando and the team for that episode of The Stack. Fernando will be back at the top of the next hour to take us through music and shows here on Monocle Radio. But you've got me, Chris Chermak. Until then, I've got music after the break.
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5: 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This is The Atlantic Shift. We're starting off in Spain this hour. This is Aitana.

0: Midnight Magic, bringing the beats there. That was the nine-piece disco funk band formed from members of Hercules and Love Affair way back. Some classic disco for you. That was Beam Me Up. This is Monocle Radio.
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0: This is The Atlantic Shift. Chris Chermak with you for the rest of this hour. Just a few more tracks. First up, this is the Florence-based Brazilian singer Toco.

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0: I never really know how to come after that one. That was Catriel and Paco Amoroso and the baby Jack Black. Taking us to midnight here in London. I guess it's putting you to sleep. But if you're staying with us, Fernando Augusto Pacheco is taking over. 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
1: 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Seven times stronger than steel, the J12 ceramic is unmatched in its resistance to abrasions over time. Yet its greatest strength lies in its softness. Polished with diamond powder, it feels as smooth as silk against the skin. Combined with the Caliber 12.1 manufacturer movement, the exceptional material embodies all the expertise and cutting-edge technology of Chanel watchmaking. An invincible softness that becomes one with whomever wears it. 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
2: 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That's the time on Monocle Radio, brought to you by Chanel Watches. Hello, I'm Fernando Augusto Pacheco here at Studio One Midori House. Hope you're having a great Tuesday and Wednesday, depending where you are in the world. We have some great music ahead. We have Singe, we have San Rufilo, and the great Theodora. Stay tuned. Thank you, Gary. Moving along to great music for you, we have Disease and Theodora with Melodrama.

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0: That was Sebastián Yatra with Disco Rayado, one of the biggest talents in Colombia. We're heading to Brazil next.
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0: From Brazil, Vinícius Cantuária, Só Você.

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0: When Brazil meets France, it's João Selva and Cléo Vincent with Viens Danser. We're heading to France next.
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0: I love the French duo Paradis so much. It's a shame that they haven't been releasing new music since 2017. But you know what? We have to still play the classics for you. This is Paradis, Recto Verso.

0: You are listening to Monocle Radio in association with Chanel Watches. 7 times stronger than steel, the J12 ceramic is unmatched in its resistance to abrasions over time. Yet its greatest strength lies in its softness. Polished with diamond powder, it feels as smooth as silk against the skin. Combined with the Caliber 12.1 manufacture movement, the exceptional material embodies all the expertise and cutting-edge technology of Chanel watchmaking. An invincible softness that becomes one with whomever wears it. Chanel Watches, official timekeeper of Monocle Radio.
1: It's 9 a.m. in Tokyo, 2 a.m. in Paris, 1 a.m. in London, and 2100 in São Paulo. That's the time on Monocle Radio, brought to you by Chanel Watches. Hello, I'm Fernando Augusto Pacheco here at Studio One Midori House. This hour, Andrew Muller is hosting The Foreign Desk. After that, we're back with great music by Angel, Justice, Esperar Pra Ver by Fatnotronic, and much more. Stay tuned. This is The Foreign Desk.
2: American delegates to European diplomatic and security conferences have not quite reached the stage of attaching Canadian flag pins to their lapels and hoping nobody quizzes them too intensely on their preferred brand of maple syrup, but all arrive braced for the possibility that the welcome may be less warm than once it was. At the recent Delphi Economic Forum, which the Foreign Desk attended for the fourth consecutive year, the United States was, unsurprisingly, a principal topic of conversation and, as usual, much of it vexed and/or bewildered. Sportingly, a hefty contingent of Americans turned up anyway, some of them current or former allies and champions of President Donald Trump. It is a few months short of 70 years since the transatlantic alliance was as strained as it now is. That time it was the United States fuming at an ill-considered attempt by the United Kingdom, France, and Israel to assert control over a vital Middle Eastern waterway. That time, however, no European power had also threatened to invade Alaska or annex Hawaii, and no European leader had made disparaging remarks about the sacrifices made by American soldiers on D-Day. The Suez Crisis of 1956 was a disruption of the transatlantic alliance, not a disbandment. The current situation feels different. Europe, arguably later than it should have, is coming to terms with an imbalance in its relationship with the United States, which was probably always there, but about which previous US administrations were more polite and patient. This special edition of The Foreign Desk, recorded at the Delphi Economic Forum, looks at that new reality. Do Europe and the United States still understand each other at all? Do even President Trump's supporters still understand him? And what is it like trying to cover this White House up close? This is The Foreign Desk.
3: Yes, we are in a period where people are losing confidence in the transatlantic security relationship. But Europe needs to take the long bet on America.
4: Where are these ideas going to go, and who are going to be the next champions? Because we can't have it just attached to one personality.
5: We can't just imagine that the world would come back to what it was before. Maybe we have to build in the mechanisms